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15: When George Washington accepted command of the Continental Army, Americans were fighting a king and determined not to replace one form of unchecked power with another. Washington understood the difference between authority and ownership. In 1775, he declared, "When we assume the soldier, we do not lay aside the citizen." Even as commander of America's army, Washington remembered that he remained one of the people, and that the power entrusted to him was never his to keep. He did not fight to rule America, he fought so Americans could govern themselves. Washington's example gave the young nation something more than victory. It gave America a standard for leadership. Those who hold power must remain accountable to the people they serve. Because in a free nation, leadership is not ownership. It is a duty and a trust.
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3: 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Today, Dr. David Jeremiah shares Solomon's wisdom on fostering healthy relationships. To share, power up your personal relationships, personal friendships. Here's David.
4: Well, the Bible tells us that Solomon was the wisest man who ever lived. I don't know if that would be true today if we look back over all of history, but probably so. When he writes about personal relationships, he speaks to the heart. And today we're going to talk about Solomon's words about friendship and relationships right here on the weekend edition of Turning Point.
5: You know, there are many Christians that you meet from time to time who say, "I don't really need friends, I have the Lord." I've heard that. And when you get to know them, you know why they don't have any friends. But how many of you know that God does his best work through other people, and that he does his best loving through people, that God put us on this earth and then he put us together on this earth so that we could express love and friendship one to another? And life is so difficult that we all need friends, don't we? And you show me a person who says he doesn't need a friend or she doesn't need a friend, and I'll show you a person who is proud and arrogant and soon headed for a fall, because all of us have tremendous needs in our lives for friendship. And even now as I say that, some of you are thinking of the friends that you have in your life who are so special to you. When I talk about friends, what do I mean? There are frankly four different levels of friends that you need to know about. First of all, there are contact friends, people you meet in your daily life, people that you pass, the acquaintances, the people that you know, the people that you say hello to. You might say of them, "They're my friends," but they're basically just contact friends, people that you meet from time to time, but you don't know them and they don't really know you. And then there are casual friends, people who have common interests with you, people who like the same things you like, people who you can talk about certain subjects with and know that you're in agreement. Maybe they're Democrats and you're a Democrat. Maybe they're Republicans and you're Republicans. I guarantee you're having lots of conversation with your friends these days. And then there are people you might call close friends. Those with whom you share common goals. Maybe it's your partner in business, your neighbor at home, someone you sit with at church, someone you feel close to. But the kind of friendship that I want to talk about from the book of Proverbs is not any of the three that I've mentioned, but rather I want to talk about committed friends. A person who cares enough about you to confront you when you're wrong. One who stays with you in the thick and the thin. If you have one friend like that, you are blessed indeed. And you ought to count it all joy that God has given you one somebody like that. If you have two, you are the richest of all people. Because friends like that are a rare commodity in today's busy, impersonal world. And you need to choose your friends carefully. Because if you want a friend who's going to be committed to you, you want to make sure you get the right one. In the book of Proverbs, the word friend, companion, neighbor are sometimes a translation of the same Old Testament word. And in the 27th chapter of the book of Proverbs, by implication or by statements that connect with other Proverbs, we can discover five different kinds of friendships. The first kind of friend that you're going to meet in the book of Proverbs chapter 27 is a foolish friend. You know, it's possible to have foolish friends. And Proverbs chapter 27 and verse 3 says this, "A stone is heavy and sand is weighty, but a fool's wrath is heavier than both of them." Now remember, the book of Proverbs is a very visual book. So when you read these Proverbs, try to think in your mind the picture that they're painting. Verse 22 says, "Though you grind a fool in mortar with a pestle along with crushed grain, yet his foolishness will still not depart from him." What that's saying in so many words in today's vernacular, you can beat him to a pulp and he'll still be foolish. Back in Proverbs chapter 1 and verse 7, it says, "The fear of the Lord is the beginning of knowledge, but fools despise wisdom and instruction." The Bible says you can end up, if you're not careful, with friendships that you have forged with foolish people. Proverbs 1:32 says, "For the turning away of the simple will slay them, and the complacency of fools will destroy them." And Proverbs 22:3 says, "A prudent man foresees evil and hides himself, but the simple," or the fool, "passes on and is punished." According to Proverbs, a man is a fool who is naive and without convictions and gullible. We're not talking here about a person who is without intellect. A fool in the book of Proverbs is a rebellious person, a person who neglects the counsel that's given to him by those who care for him. The rebellious fool believes every word, but the prudent or the wise man considers his steps. Fools lack discipline and have little discernment. Fools are naive. A fool is somebody who just believes anything. And you don't want to have friendships with the foolish, because you will end up just like them. Proverbs 13:20 is the key verse in this point. Listen carefully. "He who walks with wise men will be wise, but the companion or the friend of fools will be destroyed." I cannot emphasize this enough, that the choice you make of your friendships will be so much the determination of your life. That if you choose bad friends, they will have bad influence on you. The peer pressures that young people face when they're drawn in to the kinds of things that friendships can do to them if they're wrong. We could write a book about those stories. They're sad indeed. Business alliances are the same when we grow into adulthood. If we're not careful, we end up forging alliances with people who do not share the same goals that we have and will take us in the wrong direction. Now, the Bible is not saying that we should have no friends who are outside of the faith. That is isolationism. And for so long, fundamentalists and separatists have said, if you're a Christian, you should only have Christian friends. My goodness, how are we going to win the world if we don't have friendships with those in the world? I'm not talking here about casual friendships or contact friendships. I'm talking here about committed friendships. You don't want to forge a committed friendship with somebody who doesn't embrace your values and your God. Because if you are not careful, that committed friendship will cause you to move from your commitment to the greatest friend you ever had in your life, the Lord Jesus Himself. I think this is what James was trying to get across in his epistle in the fourth chapter when he said, "Do you not know that friendship with the world is enmity with God? Whoever therefore wants to be a friend of the world makes himself an enemy of God." It's a good reminder that it is possible to have foolish friendships that can lead you astray. A preacher of another generation logged this story in one of his books. He said, "I frequently go down to the penitentiary to visit a man who was serving a life term." This is how it happened. He had not been long in this country. He was from another country. One evening, he went out with a group of men who had invited him to accompany them. The first thing he knew, they were robbing a store. In the shooting which ensued, the woman was fatally wounded. Sometime afterward, the young man, who did not even know that a murder had been committed and who actually had nothing to do with it, was picked up and interrogated by the police, whom he told frankly that he had been out that night with a group of men. He was tried and sentenced to life in prison for murder, and legally so, as he was in the company of those who had committed the crime. It was just one night of thoughtless, careless friendship, and it ruined his life. I don't want to make this bigger than it is, but I do want to tell you that your choice of friends is critical according to the Word of God. Somebody said, "Well, I want to forge a relationship with them and I will influence them my way." It almost always is a two-way influence. Sometimes I hear unknowing young people, Christian young people, I'm sad to say, tell me that they're planning to forge the most intimate of friendships, a marriage with somebody who's not a believer, with the excuse that they'll win them after the marriage. And I can tell you, if you want to study the statistics on that one, you will not do it. Because most people are on their best behavior before marriage, and then after marriage comes, they settle into their old patterns. Foolish friends. Let me talk for a moment about faithful friends. For here in this same passage of Scripture, in the 6th verse of the 27th chapter, we read, "Faithful are the wounds of a friend, but the kisses of an enemy are deceitful." Now, let's take the last part of that verse and understand what it says so that we can understand the first part of it. The last part of the verse says, "The kisses of an enemy are deceitful." And if you have your Bibles open to the 27th chapter, if you'll go back into Proverbs chapter 26, beginning at the 23rd verse, you will find a little commentary on that section of chapter 27, verse 6. In verse 23, it says this. Listen to this. "Fervent lips with a wicked heart are like earthenware covered with silver dross. He who hates disguises it with his lips and lays open deceit within himself. When he speaks kindly, do not believe him, for there are seven abominations in his heart." Now, I want you to get the picture that the writer of Proverbs paints with his little word picture. He says that fervent lips with a wicked heart are like an earthen jar covered with silver. A silver-covered earthen jar. In other words, what you see on the outside is what's not on the inside. These people are fervent in their friendship words, in their flattering tongue, but in their heart there is deceit. In fact, it says in this chapter, there are seven abominations in their heart. You can't always tell a friend by their friendliness, can you? Do you know that some people are born strokers? By that I mean, they can't help it. They just have to stroke you every time they see you. You're the most wonderful person in the world. That's the most wonderful message I've ever heard. You're the greatest preacher who ever lived. And I'm thinking, where have these people been? I mean, it's wonderful to be complimented, and we always appreciate reinforcement in the areas where we serve and what we do. But when a person is overwhelmed in that regard, when he continues with that over and over again, sometimes you have to stop and ask, what's that person up to? What's really going on in their heart? You know, when a person is your true friend, just a word will do. But if they have another agenda, sometimes it is in the multiplication of words that you become suspicious. And the writer of Proverbs says we have every right to do that, because there is a kind of friend who is faithless, who will say one thing with his lips, who will humor your fancies and flatter your pride, but down in their heart, they have another agenda. Faithful friends do not try to force their personal opinions on the lives of others. They try to help in a biblical way, and you can always spot it if you watch for it. Romans 15:2 gives us a little definition of a faithful friend. Let each of us please his neighbor for his good, leading to edification, building up. Ephesians 4:2 says it this way, with all lowliness and gentleness, with long-suffering, bearing up one another in love. And Proverbs 9:8 adds this warning, do not correct a scoffer, lest he hate you. Rebuke a wise man, and he will love you. It's interesting that a faithful friend is a friend who doesn't always tell you what you want to hear. How many of you have a spouse like that? You bristle. And then you go away to think, why, there's no person in the whole world that loves me more than this woman. And why would she say that if she didn't love me enough to help me? When you're a young preacher, as I was once, be careful how you laugh. When you're a young preacher and you're just getting started, it's so easy to fall into the pitfalls of repeating phrases and sentences and doing things that you wish you wouldn't do, and you don't think about it. But after a while, when the emotion of the meeting is over and you have a chance to sit down, you're reminded by the one who loves you, you did it again. You did it again. And that's so helpful. It's wonderful to have a friend you trust to help you through those times, to rebuke you when you need to be rebuked in a kind way. If you have a friend like that, you are rich indeed. You have a faithful friend, according to the book of Proverbs. General Grant had a lawyer by the name of John A. Rawlins. He was closer to General Grant than any other man during the war. It was to Rawlins that Grant gave his pledge that he would abstain from intoxicating liquors, which he'd had a problem with. And when he broke that pledge, Rawlins went to him and with great earnestness pleaded with him, for the sake of himself and for the sake of the great and holy cause of the nation, to refrain from strong drink. Faithful were the wounds of that friend. And today, if you go to Washington, in the front of the Capitol at Washington, there stands the magnificent monument of General Grant, sitting on his horse in characteristic pose and flanked on either side by stirring battle scenes. But at the other end of Pennsylvania Avenue, a little to the south of the avenue, is Rawlins Park. And there stands a very ordinary, commonplace statue of Rawlins. Whenever you stand before the great monument of Grant there in front of the Capitol, think of the other monument and remember the faithful friend who kept Grant on his horse is down at the other end, unnoticed and unheralded. But he was the kind of friend who could say what needed to be said at the right time. One of the things that's happening in Christendom these days, and I believe it's a good thing, is the development of accountability groups. You know, it's so easy to just sail along in your life, not asking any questions and not answering any questions. Something happens to you when you have somebody that asks you the hard questions. You need somebody to ask you those questions, don't you? Somebody to ask you, to look you in the eye and say, are you walking with God? Are you living outwardly what you profess to live? Is it genuine in your heart? That's a faithful friend. My friend, if you don't have one, you need to choose one and get yourself in a situation where you're asking each other some hard questions. Then I want to give you a third kind of friend, and these are the kind we all want. These are fortifying friends. These are friends who come up alongside of you and just encourage you. And you need to have some of those folks too. Chapter 27, verse 9 says it this way. Listen to the imagery of this proverb. Ointment and perfume delight the heart, and the sweetness of a man's friend gives delight by hearty counsel. That's a wonderful proverb. Friendly suggestions are as pleasant as perfume, says the proverb writer. Genuine advice shows that a person really cares. Somebody who comes alongside of you with the right spirit and the right attitude and puts their arm around you and says, I want you to know, and they encourage you and they strengthen you and they help you. And you feel such ease with them, even though you're talking about difficult things. How many of you know it's not usually the message that's the issue, it's the delivery system that comes into play. Sometimes people can come and say things to you and their delivery system's all wrong, the package is all messed up. And what they're saying is true, but the way they say it is so harsh and sometimes sarcastic that you can't get your arms around the message because you can't get past the delivery system. And the writer of Proverbs says that when you bring hearty counsel, it should have the aroma of perfume to it. In other words, it should be a sweet and tender way of helping your friend get the message that's at the core. And not all the wrappings around the outside. That's something you have to work at and develop even in a marriage, isn't it? Learning how to give the message and not let the messenger mess it all up. And when you're with a person like that, you feel such at ease. I think it's sort of like what I read from the words of George Eliot. He defined a friendship like this. He said, oh, the inexpressible comfort of feeling safe with a person, having neither to weigh thoughts or measure words, but to pour them all out just as they are, chaff and grain together, knowing that a faithful hand will take and sift them, keep what is worth keeping, and then with a breath of love, blow the rest away. Isn't that a great thought? Don't you covet somebody like that? It kind of goes along with the fact that every once in a while you need somebody you can just go blow off some steam. Oh, what a privilege it is to have a friend who takes the chaff and the grain together. And what is worth keeping, he keeps. And with love, he blows the rest away. You know, there's a friendship in the Bible that was like that. Do you remember the story of David and Jonathan? You talk about a friendship that had some dynamics that would make it not work. Unless you've read it recently, you might not be aware of the fact that Jonathan was the son of Saul, and Saul hated David. And David was the one who was about to take over Saul's place as king of Israel. And David also was sweet on Saul's daughter. And David and Jonathan were friends. You talk about getting into a complicated friendship. That was one. Because every time they were together, David's viewpoint was, Saul's trying to kill me. And Jonathan was always doing his best to make sure that David was kept safe. And sometime when you get a chance, you should go back to read 1 Samuel and read the record of that story. It is unfortunate that some very evil people have tried to make out of this relationship an inordinate relationship that would not be pleasing to God. But I can tell you on the authority of the Word of God, there was nothing like that. These were two men who loved each other as friends should love. And over again, there's a phrase in the Old Testament that describes their relationship. You will see it in 1 Samuel 18, 1 to 3, where you read, "And when he had finished speaking to Saul, the soul of Jonathan was knit to the soul of David. And Jonathan loved him as his own soul. And Saul took him that day, would not let him go home to his father's house anymore. Then Jonathan and David made a covenant because he loved him as his own soul." In 1 Samuel 20, verse 17, we read, "Now Jonathan again caused David to vow because he loved him, for he loved him as he loved his own soul." And in 1 Samuel 23, 16, we read that Jonathan, Saul's son, arose and went to David in the woods and strengthened his hand in God. I'm telling you what a friend. A friend who knows when you have a need and comes to strengthen you in the hand of God. Well, let me pass on to the fourth kind of friend that's alluded to in the 27th chapter of Proverbs. I was going to put it this way, I tried to make it a little more acceptable. How about in-your-face friends? How about face-to-face friends? This is similar to what we talked about a few moments ago, but in a positive way. Proverbs 27, 17 is a great proverb. It says this, "As iron sharpens iron, so a man sharpens the countenance of his friend." This is the kind of a friend that you get together with and you can really deal with some of the tough issues of life. You can talk about things that are going to make a difference. You can share ideas, and they may not always be coming from the same way. They may be disagreement ideas, but you understand that this is two friends who love each other, sharing the most important things in their life one with another, and the result of it is you both are sharpened and strengthened by the encounter. Oh, what a relationship that can be. Especially if you're in a position of leadership or responsibility, to have somebody who can come and you can share ideas. Sometimes when we travel and we get with other pastors, that's what happens. We sit down in a room together and we talk about what God is doing in the ministry and how we can sharpen one another as face to face we deal with the issues of our lives. Romans 14, 19 says, "Therefore, let us pursue the things which make for peace and the things by which one may edify another." I don't know if you've ever remembered this verse from the book of Malachi, but I think this is kind of the same thing. Malachi 3:16 says, "Then those who feared the Lord spoke to one another, and the Lord listened, and he heard them." If you go back and study the book of Malachi, you know this wasn't a pleasant time in the life of these people. But they got together, and they spoke one to another, and the Bible says God listened in. I think God listens into conversations when iron sharpens iron and when friends come together to encourage one another. And the Bible says that that's what happened. And a book of remembrance was written before him for those who fear the Lord and who meditate on his name. Do you know when you have the right kind of conversations between one another and you're sharpening one another and you're encouraging one another, you get enrolled in God's book. And he listens into your conversation and he says, "I saw Jeremiah down there in North Carolina with another brother pastor. And they were sharing the joys and the challenges of the ministry and encouraging one another." God loves that. And he hears it. And that's the kind of friendship you want to develop. Let me give you the last lesson. I just want to call this forever friends. There's a song that we hear a lot of times, friends are friends forever. And I always think when these young people are graduating from high school, most of them won't see each other again until the 20th year anniversary. But you can have forever friends, and the book of Proverbs says this, Proverbs 27:10. Do not forsake your own friend or your father's friend, nor go to your brother's house in the day of your calamity. Better is a neighbor nearby than a brother far away. Did you know that? And Proverbs 17:17 says it this way, even more succinctly, a friend loves at all times, and listen to this, a brother is born for adversity. Let me tell you how you can sort out your friends. You want to know the ones that are casual, the ones that are just companions, the ones that are committed? All you have to do is go through a crisis in your life. That's all you have to do. Crisis sorts out your friends like nothing you'll ever imagine. Some of the people you thought would be aren't, and some of the people you didn't think would be are. But the Bible says that a friend, a true friend, is born for adversity. What does that mean? That's what they're there for. You may not even know that they're there hovering around the externals of your life, but when you go through a difficult time, all of a sudden they move in and you discover the love and the strength and the encouragement that such a friend brings to you. Is Jesus your friend? Do you know him? You say, well, Pastor Jeremiah, everybody knows who Jesus is. No, that's a contact friend. Well, I study about him in the Bible. Oh, that's a casual friendship. I'm not talking about that. I want to know if you have a committed friendship with Jesus. Have you committed your life to him as he has committed his life to you? Are you willing to say, Lord Jesus Christ, what you said in your word about me, I accept as true. I am a sinner without any hope, but because you came into this world to be my Savior, I can know eternal life. As you committed yourself to me on the cross, I now commit myself to you, and I accept what you did for me. Because in order for Jesus Christ to be your friend, he first of all must be your Savior. And if you don't know him as your Savior, you can't have him as your friend. I don't know about you, but the friendship I have with Jesus is the most wonderful thing in all the world to me. I say this with deference to a warm and loving relationship with my wife and my family. But my friends, there are times when you just got to get alone with your friend, the Lord Jesus, and pour your heart out to him, because you know that no one else can comprehend, no one else can know. I don't know how I'd get through a day without my friendship with the Lord. And those of you who know him know what I'm talking about, and I want you all to have him as your friend. So if you've never known Jesus Christ as your Savior and your friend, why don't you take that step and show yourself friendly today and invite him into your life?
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11: 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This is part two, talking about an update with Peanut Butter Bowl and all the things that are going on. We're 365 days of the year, these 3 months, so I want you to join in and be a part of this, and we are having a great time. So let's talk some Peanut Butter Bowl. So we're trying to help them as much as possible, like take some stuff off their plate, not just make them break their backs trying to do things. And we have these great hunger relief organizations, usually what we do, and this is hard on them, but is ask them, would you please go and pick up the peanut butter? And man, you know, just to help the coaches out. So it's a little bit of both. Sometimes the coaches are like, no, we'll just load it up and take it over. Sometimes Snack Pack for Kids has a route that they have to schedule out with their 7 or 8 schools. Daily Bread Ministries has a route of probably 20 high schools in San Antonio that they go to. I mean, it's a whole thing. So thank you to those ministries that make it happen. And thanks to those coaches that also are like, hey, we'll get it over there. It all just kind of has to work together. But on our end, we have Michelle Graves is our hunger relief coordinator. So she is reaching out and communicating to all those organizations. Now, I've lost track. We must be up to close to around 50 hunger relief organizations around the state of Texas, because as we've grown, you know, the peanut butter doesn't just go to Snack Pack for Kids San Antonio. If someone's in Victoria East, like Victoria East High School is, and we've got the Golden Crescent Food Bank, that peanut butter stays there. Down in Corpus Christi, a lot of it goes to the Coastal Bend Food Bank, or some goes to community and schools at Flower Bluff. I mean, just across the state, Laredo goes to the South Texas Food Bank. Now we're in Dallas. Thanks so much to Chris Smith at Burleson ISD. He's the doctor over their training program, and he brought Peanut Butter Bowl to Burleson ISD, which means Burleson Elks and Centennial Spartans. Both those coaches, great guys, Coach Meyer, Coach Tanner, and they both, in their first year last year, collected over a ton each. How about that? In the Metroplex, so... And then my good friend Coach Leonard, Nate Leonard, is up there as well in the Dallas area at McKinney, and got McKinney North and Coach Brewer involved, the Bulldogs over there. So we got the Lions and the Bulldogs facing off each other in a rivalry game, but also Peanut Butter Bowl. So again, this is how we've grown and grown around the state, and there's still a lot. It's a big state, y'all. It's a big state, man. Put that on a t-shirt. It's a big state. There's a lot more people in need to feed. So Lord willing, we're going to get there. So Michelle communicates to, I'm guessing this year it's probably going to be 50 at least. She's probably going to text me and say, no, Steve, it's about 55, 60. She does a great, great job. A lot of work to do. I'm grateful for Michelle. Her husband, Justin Graves. It's easier to say what Justin doesn't do, but I'll tell you some of the things he does do. When we go on these media days, We invite the coaches to bring two players. Sometimes they bring two, sometimes three or four. And they come and we record, we film them. We invite the local media, and San Antonio media always comes out. Great job. All the news teams, non-traditional media as well. Corpus Christi, the media comes out. The newspaper, Express News in San Antonio, Caller Times in Corpus, Laredo, the Morning Times, they come out, the news crews and everything. But also, we are there. It's media day. So we've got our media team, which for that part is pretty much Justin Graves. He is videoing, filming every school. So when they step up and they give a statement, the coach talks about, you know, one of their pillars, servant leadership or giving back, or talks about why they're participating. The players get up. Sometimes the players talk about, look, my dad was laid off 5 years ago, and all I lived off of was peanut butter for breakfast, lunch, and dinner. So I understand what this means, that we're helping people out. Coaches, Coach Muir at Crockett, talked about growing up in Pittsburgh, not having food, I mean, needing peanut butter. And he gets it. Coach DLH at Aikens talked about, man, I get it. Coaches and players talking about this. This is not just, it's a heart thing. I mean, it's a heart thing. So, yeah, just bless those guys. But, yeah, big, big thanks to all those people everywhere. And Michelle and then Justin doing these videos. So when we go to Austin and we have Coach Dudney of Westwood, we have Coach Abels and Coach Brandon talking and their players, he puts together videos that those schools can use to help promote this cause, to give peanut butter, either at online at peanutbutterbowl.com/give, or to bring peanut butter to their schools. Well, Justin, over the last couple of weeks, has edited, filmed, edited, recorded all of it, 91 videos going out to the schools that came to Media Day, plus highlight reels of each city that we go to. 91. How did he do it? Unbelievable. Great job. And that's kind of just the attitude of the Graves. They're just incredibly generous. They have their own ministry, I Am Courageous, that they're doing 12 months of the year, 365 days, and singing and bringing joy and hope in hospitals to kids and their families, kids that are going through, I mean, severe illnesses. They go, they sing music, I mean, all over the country. In Ryan Seacrest Studios, I mean, just all over. It's a beautiful thing, and yet they somehow carve out this time to make Peanut Butter Bowl go. So just big love and joy and thanks and gratitude to Michelle and Justin. You guys are just phenomenal. Justin goes on the road. Michelle does San Antonio and Austin, and then Justin goes with me. And this year we have a new team member, Steven Navarro, and we went to all these places I mentioned, Corpus Christi, San Antonio, Austin, Laredo, the Rio Grande Valley, Weslaco, up to Burleson and Fort Worth, and over to Dallas, McKinney, the Metroplex, all of it. And we're going, Steven and I are going this Saturday to Copper's Cove. So I can't wait to see what Coach Buckram and the Bulldogs have cooking up there. I think we're just going to be there to have a good time and celebrate with them, but that's going to be great. I'm hoping to get up to Chaparral and Coach McCray. He came from Davenport as the OC, but he's up there at Killeen Chaparral, the Bobcats, last year. They collected over a ton, so just phenomenal job. Wish I could shout out all 19 coaches in their communities. So I'm hoping, Coach McCray, to get up to see your HEB pep rally. We'll see. But so Justin, Michelle, phenomenal. Steven Navarro, I've interviewed him. If you're a radio podcast listener, you've heard me interview him. Incredible stories of God's power, God's faithfulness, God's goodness in his life. And it just kind of hit me during one of those interviews, like, man, I wish we could take Steven on the road. And that's what he's done. He's come on the road, but he's also taken our social media. And of course, if you know Peanut Butter Bowl, that's one of the areas where we have not thrived, I'll say it that way. But this year we're thriving, thanks to Steven Navarro. We had a very low bar set for him, but thanks to Steven Navarro, he's setting a new bar in place, doing a great, great job. And being on the road with Steven and Justin, they're just phenomenal, phenomenal people. Make it so easy. Such a great team, so I'm grateful for them. All right, got to give a few more shout-outs. I mentioned off-air Chris Teal, who is a prayer warrior and has been praying for all of this and lends all her wisdom to me when I need to figure out, hey, should I do this? Should I do that? Man, she has the wisdom, so love you very much. I'm grateful for all your prayers, but also all your wisdom, all the things she does behind the scenes. We just mailed five more of our baseball hats, Coach Avila at Navarro asked, hey, can I just have a few more hats if you got a few extras? So she mailed that. She does so much behind the scenes, whether it's cutting up helmet decals. So we give helmet decals to every coach that comes to media day, and then any coach that requests them, they put them on the back. It says Peanut Butter Bowl, gold and black, celebrating our 10th anniversary and all those good numbers I said. So Chris and her prayers, man, they really matter. I've said this year, again, we're putting the Lord in charge of all of this. And Christians, we can talk about how prayer matters. Oh, yeah, I'll be praying for that. But prayer actually matters. It doesn't just matter to say, oh, I'll be praying. It matters to pray. It matters to pray for God's wisdom, God's will, God's clarity, God's power. It matters to pray that the Lord frustrates the plans and schemes of the enemy. I mean, it all matters. It matters that I'm spending time with Jesus, so I have the energy and juice that I need to do what the Lord has called me to do, what he's calling Justin and Michelle to do, Stephen Navarro, and a few others that I'll mention as well. But Scott Munson, last year went on tour with us. He is a part of our Very Bold staff. It's me full time. It's Chris. It's Scott. And I'm so grateful for both of them. And I've told Scott this year, your job is to pray. We don't want you on the road this year. We may never take you on the road again because the power of prayer matters. So I need Scott praying, and I know what he does. I mean, I know he has Vanessa pray as well, and that is a huge help as well. But that's really putting our money where our mouth is and saying, Lord, man, we really need your guidance. We really need your power. You direct us, you lead us, and you do what you want. So if we have, I think last year we had 46 tons worth of peanut butter, 92,000. Maybe we have less. Maybe it's the Lord's will that we have less. Maybe it's more. I don't know. But the Lord is, I'm telling you, he's in charge of it all. Even a few years ago when we had the miracle of Bernie, and that Texas Star Nut Company had 24,000 jars laying around. Even before that, Chris and I were in prayer, and Chris could see the Lord in her mind, in her spirit. She could see the Lord Jesus and all this peanut butter behind him. Like, are you going to release that peanut butter? And he did. He did. And so this year, if he wants to release less, more, whatever, the Lord's will be done. You know, when he fed the miracle of the 5,000, he fed the miracle of the 4,000. Maybe he wants less. Maybe he wants more. I don't know. Lord, your will be done here on earth as it is in heaven. Just don't let the enemy frustrate what you want to accomplish, because you want to bring light. You want to bring love. You want to bring hope. You want to bring yourself to people, Lord Jesus, through Peanut Butter Bowl. So do what you do. All right. Also, working tirelessly, we provide graphics for coaches that want to push it out on social media. We know that in this day and age, a lot of times you've got an assistant coach and they're tapping into ChatGPT or AI to create some graphics good for them. But we have an artist that is creating amazing graphics, their game day graphics, plus all the banners that we do whenever we go to media day or go to coaching school. His name is Arturo Fonseca. He is out of Laredo. He's another great thing about Laredo, and he's very tireless, just, man, doing a great job, because we send out these graphics to those 120 coaches, and we might have the game time wrong. We might have a stadium wrong. They might have updated their helmet, but we haven't seen their new helmet. And so we ask the coaches, what are the corrections? And they are good about letting us know, hey, could you use this helmet? Is that all right? A lot of times coaches say, you know, it's fine as is. I mean, this is our helmet, but that's fine. Arturo works really hard to make it as right and as good as possible. So thank you, Arturo. He's still working hard. We still have, you know, a few little corrections here or there, but these graphics go out. So if you see them on social media, on Twitter, on X, on Facebook, wherever you see Instagram, you know, those coaches are pushing that out and letting people know. Same with the videos. They're pushing them out, letting people know you can give. All right, Arturo Fonseca, also Logan Ramirez, a big shout out to him. He does our website, orangepulley.com. And what's amazing about Logan is sometimes I'm like, this team just added. And we're not really adding any more teams right now, but kind of changes in flux for several weeks, just trying to figure out who's in, who's coming on board. And Logan is great about making changes fast. I mean, if I ask him, please do this, he just updates it right away. He's amazing. And that goes for peanutbutterbowl.com. There's so many things to update, to change, and he just does a great, great job. Our giving page, all of it. So thank you, Logan. You're amazing to work with. And that has contributed to a lot of people being fed because of our online giving. Along with, got to say, shout out to two of our sponsors, sponsors of different things. Part of Peanut Butter Bowl Media Day Tour is now sponsored by Helles Inc. They build stadiums, turf fields throughout the country, but I know they're killing it in Texas. And through Ron Ridman, who's now working with Helles, they heard, hey, oh, Ron does Peanut Butter Bowl. Yes, he does. And Helles said, we want to be a part of that. And so we invited them to be our Media Day Tour sponsor. Like I said, we go throughout the state, and it's presented by Helles now. So that is a huge help. Takes some money to get across the state. And so thank you to Helles. Thank you to Ron for making that happen. And then our online giving, which I was just referencing as well, is sponsored by SMASA. Well, what they sponsor is our Facebook Live, which is every, and YouTube, which is every Thursday during August and the first week in September, just talking about online giving. I've said it a million times. I'll say it a million times. Right now, Alamo Heights, maybe they have 500 jars of peanut butter. Maybe they have 12. Maybe they haven't even started collecting. Copper's Cove, well, I know they got some because they, yeah, I know they got some. Seguin, I don't know if they, you know, have zero jars, if they haven't started. I mean, I just don't know. Maybe they have 1,000 and I just haven't heard about it or seen pictures. Same for all these schools. We don't know until Peanut Butter Bowl and we have the hunger relief organizations inform us. Okay, Laredo United, they collected 3,000 pounds. Laredo Alexander did this, etc. Or a coach weighs it himself or counts it and tells us. Hey, out here in Medina Valley, we collected however many jars. They let us know. But we don't know until that moment. What we do know right now, I mean, I could just check and see, is anybody given online at peanutbutterbowl.com/give? I get those notifications, and we update those every week on Thursday. And what we've teamed up with, thank you, shout out, more shout outs, Dr. Elliot Young. Man, we got to know each other on the sideline at football games, and he heard about Peanut Butter Bowls I was talking about. He's like, man, SMASA, who has always been known as the Spurs Doctors, said, well, we got to be a part of that. So he got involved, got SMASA involved, and what we've been doing for several years with them now is this weekly show. It's now called the SMASA Sports Medicine Associates San Antonio. That's their initial SMASA. The SMASA Top 25 online giving ranking show. And we count down from 25 to 1 who's given the most peanut butter online. And then we add that with the totals that they have on campus. On campus plus online equals your total. And whoever has the most, Copper's Cove last year with 12,000. Whoever has the most combined is the winner of the Champions Cup, which we award later in September. I think this year we're looking at September 22nd, hopefully. And we have a backup date as well, but hopefully the 22nd. So that's how all this stuff works. We've also got, you know, like I said, Joey Sachs at Corpus Christi, communicating with all the coaches. He used to do this in Austin. Now he's doing it in Corpus Christi, growing that thing. Coach Ritterman reaching out to all the coaches as well everywhere. And then Coach Sanchez and Laredo. I mean, on and on it goes. Also, Steven Navarro, I mentioned, doing social media. He does photos for us on at these media day events. And then also down in Corpus, Joey Sachs's wife, Joy, did photos. And their son, Easton's a big part of it as well. It's just, you know, it's a family thing. So anyway, that's kind of your big update on peanutbutterbowl.com. It's 2016 to 2026, 1.8 million people fed. That is a conservative number because when we give the food banks or food pantries money, they can go and buy peanut butter for much less than you get at HEB with $3. So they take our $2 and they stretch it. I learned that from SOS Food Pantry out there in New Braunfels, which should have a stellar year, with Long Creek and, Coach Harvey and Coach Mulder at New Braunfels, and of course Coach Mack at Canyon coming on board. How exciting that Coach Mack is doing it this year. and Davenport as well. Coach Zimmerhansel, they're going to do a great job. So SOS, you should have a good year. And I know Allison Hawk is chasing down some of that stuff. So it should be a really good year for you guys. Hopefully it's a good year for everybody, because there are people in need and we have an opportunity to feed them. Finally, last shout out before we close this, and I think I'll save some spiritual warfare for another day, because clearly I can talk about Peanut Butter Bowl for days and I can talk about spiritual warfare for weeks. So we'll finish up talking about Peanut Butter Bowl. It'll be a minute though. I have to give, we can't do Peanut Butter Bowl without our teammates that pray for us, pray for Very Bold Ministries, and that donate generously to Very Bold Ministries. There is no Very Bold Ministries without the people that give their resources, share generously with Very Bold, so that we can do spiritual warfare, so we can do the radio and podcast, so that we can do Peanut Butter Bowls, so that we can do books, all those things. Where does that resource come from? Yes, ultimately it comes from God, but God has to tap on people's shoulders and say, hey, I'd like you to support Very Bold. I'd like you to support what Steve and Chris and Scott are doing. And that's what people do. So some people give $25 a month, $10 a month. Some people give $35, $50, $75, $100. Some people give $1,000 a month. And some people just from time to time, I got my MVP, Mike Spears, will just drop a large donation to help us feed people in need. Man, just so many friends, Nelda, Carl, everybody. I mean, there's so many people, my parents, my sister, her husband. I mean, it just, that's how it happens. Started Peanut Butter Bowl with Jeff Lehner. I mentioned them, Jeff and Katie, donate every month. We got other people that are donating every month. And so I just ask you, it's probably not you, but maybe somebody who's watching or listens to this later, if Jesus is tapping you on the shoulder and saying, yeah, you should be a part of this, then I just ask you to reach out to me, steve@verybold.com. If you got my phone number, reach out to me, 210-325-1963. And we'll either do a phone call, grab lunch, and talk about what that means. I do know, because of people like you and some of the people I mentioned, I can't mention everybody by name, we'd be here another hour, but that's how we get to do this. So thank you. Thank you. Thank you. Thank you. It is a joy and an honor and a blessing to do Very Bold and Peanut Butter Bowl, all that we get to do. It really is a dream. So thank you for being a part of that. And I didn't even mention some of the things. And I know Eli and Rachel Ortiz are, Eli's on my board and they're donating and giving. And I know he's going to ask about scrapping. And we just continue to pray. We just want the right time. And there's just some factors that go into that before we release that. I just need the right time. I need the Lord to go from a yellow light to a green light. And as soon as he gives that green light, here we go. Watch out. But the Lord will lead. So many things, such a blessing, such a joy. So yeah, if that's you, or you're just feeling just a tap on your shoulder, or the Holy Spirit just saying, yeah, I think you're supposed to be a part of this, then join in. And if not, please pray. Yes, I almost said at least pray, and I don't believe that anymore. Please pray. Please pray. Please pray for us and God's direction, God's blessing, God's protection, God's anointing. And I'll be praying for you as well. So, all right, spiritual warfare is coming. Another time, we'll talk about it more. I'm going to share with you what we've been learning, what we've experienced, what we've seen, and how we've helped other people. The spoiler is, you're at war. And the spoiler is, there's an enemy who hates you. The spoiler is, there is a God. There's a God who loves you enough that he sent his son to die for you, that he raised him from the dead, that he sent the Holy Spirit to inhabit you, to indwell you, to empower you, to equip you for this war. And spoiler, man, you're in this war whether you know it or not. So we'll be sharing those things. But man, we have a good and mighty God. So much to tell you, but it's going to have to wait. It's going to have to wait. For now, I want to remind you the Lord Jesus loves you. And because of that, we can be very bold. We can be very bold, whatever that looks like today. Maybe your prayer today is, Lord Jesus, open my eyes. What are we talking about here? Open my eyes. Is there really a war going on? Oh man, I get it. 8 years ago, I didn't realize. So complacent. Just cruise control. No more. No more, man. Got to put on the armor. Got to get there and fight. And the joy of the fight, man. Last thing, because I get to work with coaches in Bible studies. These guys are competitive. Their football players are competitive. That kind of competitive nature that we see. Oh, I didn't even shout out Carn City earlier. Shout out to them. Talk about competitive for Peanut Butter Bowl. The competitive nature that I see in Peanut Butter Bowl with principals like Ms. Wells, with other coaches that I see, that competitive nature is what we need for Christianity right now. That's what we need, is that competitive fire. You've been using all that energy trying to make money or do this or do that. We need that competitive fire just kind of pushed right over here to this war that we're in, so we can, man, we can take it to darkness. We can bring that light. Come on, let's go. Let's go. We can be very bold today. The Apostle Paul, man, he understood spiritual warfare. He talked about it every one of his letters. You show me one he didn't. Okay, Philemon, I might give you that one. Philippians, I'm not giving you that one. He talked about spiritual warfare. The whole Bible's spiritual warfare. This thing is all spiritual warfare. I mean, it's a love story about God loving you, rescuing you from the enemy who hates you, the enemy who wants to destroy you, steal from you.

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0: sometimes life can just be completely stressful. And if you need a break from that, you're in the right place. I'm Keith Stevens, and welcome to Keep the Faith.
1: And I'm Donna Cruz. What you're about to hear are songs and stories picked especially for you to help fill your day with encouragement. And it sounds something like this.
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3: 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If you're standing on a cliff and you're afraid, that's probably real healthy fear. But sometimes our bodies tell us something's dangerous, but it's more of an emotional danger or a vulnerability that we're afraid of.
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0: body, and I asked her her name, and I told her mine. And after we visited, I walked away with my son, and I thought, nobody is a nobody. With every act of love, we bring
1: the kingdom come. When you're making a decision, you have to make a choice. 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
1: I'm Donna Cruz. One of the most paralyzing things in the world can be a decision. Emily P. Freeman wants to help you get to the root of it. She's written a new book called The Next Right Thing, a simple, soulful practice for making life decisions.
2: I think when it comes to decisions in our lives, big or small, and we feel stuck, I think one question we can ask ourselves is, am I being led by love or pushed by fear? And fear is not always bad. If you're standing on a cliff and you're afraid, that's probably real healthy fear. But sometimes our bodies tell us something's dangerous, but it's more of an emotional danger or a vulnerability that we're afraid of. And so building those muscles of discernment, of listening to our life, of listening to God and people who know us and who know God, that can be a healthy practice. Am I waiting because this is a sacred space of me waiting to listen to God? Or am I waiting to make this decision because I'm scared? And that sacred wait versus that scared wait, it's all the same letters, just a little bit flip them around. And we can discover, is this a fearful place? Or am I being led by love, and can I listen to the voice of love?
3: When fear

You want to get to the mountaintop, but you don't want to climb. So let's say you don't climb the mountain, and all of a sudden a helicopter takes you to the mountaintop. You're not going to have the fortitude mentally, spiritually, emotionally, physically to navigate and manage a mountaintop experience if you haven't climbed there. Success is not an elevator. It is a staircase. So start stepping. And you'll be surprised when you start taking the small steps that those steps will lead you eventually even higher than you thought it was possible that you could climb. You want

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10: When George Washington accepted command of the Continental Army, Americans were fighting a king and determined not to replace one form of unchecked power with another. Washington understood the difference between authority and ownership. In 1775, he declared, "When we assume the soldier, we do not lay aside the citizen." Even as commander of America's army, Washington remembered that he remained one of the people and that the power entrusted to him was never his to keep. He did not fight to rule America. He fought so Americans could govern themselves. Washington's example gave the young nation something more than victory. It gave America a standard for leadership. Those who hold power must remain accountable to the people they serve, because in a free nation, leadership is not ownership. It is a duty and a trust.
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1: Hi, I'm Keith Stevens. Maybe you've wondered if your life really matters and thought that anyone else could do what you do. Jennifer Rothschild, who's written books like Me, Myself, and Lies, says that may be true, but no one can be who you are. Jennifer lost her sight as a teenager, but has lived a remarkable life despite the obstacles.
2: My son was a freshman in college, and we went to visit him during Parents Weekend. We met his residence director, we met some professors, and then we went into the cafeteria, and a woman greeted me. And so when she greeted me, I just simply said, "Now, tell me, who are you?" And she hesitated, and I thought, oh no, I probably should know who she is. And then I realized, well, she probably doesn't realize that I'm blind, that I can't see her. And just as I was figuring all that out, she hesitated, must have looked down at my cane, and she said, oh, ma'am, I'm nobody. I'm just a cafeteria worker. And I reached out and I found her hand and I squeezed it and I said, oh no, you are not nobody. You're not just a cafeteria worker. And I asked her name and I told her mine. And after we visited, I walked away with my son and I thought, nobody is a nobody. Everybody is a somebody. But sometimes we can feel invisible and we can associate who we are with what we do. And we think if what we do isn't important, we're not important. But who we are and how we feel is not the same thing. And who we are and what we do are not the same thing. We are loved, accepted, and complete, beautiful children of God. You are

0: safe.
1: You know, sometimes we think, well, why doesn't God just stop everybody from making bad choices? Well, that means he would have to stop us from being human, because part of being human, being made in his image, is being intelligent beings with the capacity to choose. And if he forces us so that we just choose good, then we're not choosing at all. He's choosing on our behalf.
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12: 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He genuinely asks people how they're doing and stops to listen to see how they do. And he goes to bed

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1: Hi, I'm Donna Cruz. It's right up there with finding lasting youth, finding the secret to true happiness. Well, Max Licato to the rescue. He's a regular contributor here on Keep the Faith and has written New York Times best-selling book after New York Times best-selling book.
2: I talk about two mythical characters, one named Mo and one named Joe. Mo expects everybody to make him happy all the time. He expects the person at the valet to remember his name. He expects that everybody in the office to ask him how he's doing. He expects his wife to prepare his breakfast. And since he has so many expectations of other people, he's really a miserable person. Contrast him with Joe. Joe decides he's going to make everybody happy. He's in charge of other people's happiness. So he sets out to encourage. He sets out, if he has a word to teach, he shares it. He shows up early for meetings. He genuinely asks people how they're doing and stops to listen to see how they do. And he goes to bed happy because he really has found a key, the key to happiness. And that is, when I make other people happy, my happiness level increases. Yeah.

0: pain is always telling us something needs attention. 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And we're just too good at sweeping them under the rug.
1: Hold it all together. Everybody needs you strong. 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
0: Our tendency is to think we can't let anything go. But the reality is we can. Because if we were in a car accident and we were in the hospital, everybody would have to figure it out, right? But the problem is we simply don't know how to put those kind of brakes on our lives.

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8: When George Washington accepted command of the Continental Army, Americans were fighting a king and determined not to replace one form of unchecked power with another. Washington understood the difference between authority and ownership. In 1775, he declared, "When we assume the soldier, we do not lay aside the citizen." Even as commander of America's army, Washington remembered that he remained one of the people, and that the power entrusted to him was never his to keep. He did not fight to rule America, he fought so Americans could govern themselves. Washington's example gave the young nation something more than victory. It gave America a standard for leadership. Those who hold power must remain accountable to the people they serve. Because in a free nation, leadership is not ownership. It is a duty and a trust.
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0: 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That's what faith
1: can do. Hey, what's up? 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
2: My wife is 37 and she's had 7 surgeries. And her last surgery, she had problems getting intubated. So she broke down and cried. And I told her that there's a reason. There's always a reason God does this. God doesn't always show us, but he happened to show her why. They actually had a machine that could intubate her non-invasively without having to go through. And they had to find this, and the hospital actually bought the equipment. And now, because of her having to go through that little bit of trouble, I told her, think of all of the people that they're going to be able to help now with this machine because it's less invasive. And that was God showing her that through your troubles, there's light at the end of the tunnel.

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1: You're not alone, and if you needed a reminder about that, you're in the right place. Welcome to Keep the Faith. I'm Donna Cruz.
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1: 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The classic Gloria Gaynor song, I Will Survive.

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1: I'm Keith Stevens, and sometimes your worst setbacks are setups. They're setups for something great. Just ask Gloria Gaynor.

0: released album called Testimony. You may know her better from her smash hits like the iconic I Will Survive. That song has more meaning to it than you might realize.
1: I had been in hospital. I had surgery on my spine because I'd fallen backwards over monitored on stage doing a performance and woke up the next morning paralyzed from the waist down. I'm in the hospital wondering what's going to happen to me. Where am I going to go? What am I going to do? Because I can't work. I can't do anything. But I've been praying, and I left the hospital quite honestly, confident that God was going to do something, just not knowing what. And I get a phone call from the record company, who had said they were not going to renew my contract. They were just going to let it die, that they were not going to do that. So they sent me out to LA to record. I said, well, I like songs that are meaningful, that have great lyrics that touch people's hearts. They said, well, we think you're the one we've been waiting for to record this song that we wrote 2 years ago. So I've always believed that God said to them, look, sit down, write this song, and hold on to it. I'm going to sing.

The thing is that compatibility on dates doesn't tell you anything about how you handle budgeting, setting up a home, raising kids, going through depression, unemployment, or success. All it tells you

0: This is Keep the Faith.
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1: Hi, I'm Donna Cruz. When you're feeling stuck, you need a different perspective, something that will trigger change. Andy Andrews helps all kinds of people achieve their best in life, and he contributes regularly here on Keep the Faith. His latest book, The Bottom of the Pool, just might join his list of New York Times bestsellers. In it, he reveals a key ingredient to success that's often overlooked.
2: You know, you read biographies of great people who didn't have a lot of self-discipline. You read biographies of great people who succeeded in unbelievable things and they didn't have a lot of money. And you read biographies of people who did incredible things and they didn't have a lot of education. But you will never read a biography of somebody who did some great things and didn't have a great imagination. So we're not talking about a Walt Disney kind of imagination. We're talking about that kind of creative thinking, that imagination that allows you to imagine what you need to avoid here. It allows you to imagine what the answer may be, and it allows you to imagine a future that you can move toward. And so you can click that into gear. If I say to you, how do we get this car that won't start from the front yard to the backyard? And you might say to me, I don't know. My question to you would be, okay, well, if you did know, what would you do first? Well, I don't know. Okay, but imagine you did know. Now, let's just imagine. I mean, let's put that on the board. Imagine you knew. So what's going on? You can put that imagination into gear. I mean, it sounds silly, but if you think you don't have an imagination that works well, I want you just to imagine that you have a great one. That's all this is.
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0: sometimes all you need is a story to remind you that there's hope. 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
1: I hear in some places in Alaska, when a child does something wrong, they put a rock in the kid's backpack. If the child does something good, they take one out. I've been doing that most of my life. In fact, I have so many rocks on my back, I'm beginning to look like a worn-out, bow-legged old cowboy. But if I work hard, I can fake it and straighten up. Then God told me that He could fix the problem. I thought He wanted to take the rocks away, but He didn't. He wanted the backpack. That's what the cross is all about. Run to Jesus. He'll take your backpack, too. I'm Steve Brown. You think about that. For more encouraging stories, plus a free gift, go to youthinkaboutthat.org.
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8: When George Washington accepted command of the Continental Army, Americans were fighting a king and determined not to replace one form of unchecked power with another. Washington understood the difference between authority and ownership. In 1775, he declared, "When we assume the soldier, we do not lay aside the citizen." Even as commander of America's army, Washington remembered that he remained one of the people and that the power entrusted to him was never his to keep. He did not fight to rule America. He fought so Americans could govern themselves. Washington's example gave the young nation something more than victory. It gave America a standard for leadership. Those who hold power must remain accountable to the people they serve, because in a free nation, leadership is not ownership. It is a duty and a trust.
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1: I'm Keith Stevens. Run, run, run, go, go, go. So much of life is dictated by the clock. And in the process of doing what's urgent, maybe you miss out on what's meaningful. That was true for Valerie Burton and her family. So they decided to take a step back and evaluate the time they're given. She shares her stories in her book, It's About Time.
2: You know, you have to have a vision for what it would look like to spend your time well. But in that vision, have these key markers. Like, what are the things that let you know you're on track? In our family, some of our experiments actually ended up leading to us moving. We moved just a few miles away to a property where we have some land and we have horses. My husband grew up with horses, and our house faces west, so we can see the sunset. They're really spectacular. So we just started making it a daily ritual to go out on the porch and look at the sunset. And for us, even though that's not a huge change, it's just a decision to stop and spend some time together to notice, I mean, the divine beauty that is right in front of us every single day if we want to stop. So for you, maybe it's not the sunset. Maybe it's something else. Figure out what it looks like for you to do one more meaningful thing than you've been doing, to slow down for a moment and do something that feels right for you.

0: Sometimes it's just a glimmer. 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But no matter where you are in life today, there's always hope. Keep the faith.
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1: 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Karen Collins was in her 20s. She was newly married, and then her husband, Michael, was diagnosed with stage 4 cancer.
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1: The first boyfriend I ever had and I were, we dated on and off for about 4 years. He was a bit of a bad boy, roughneck, and we broke up for the last time when I was about 18 years old. And 25 years later, I ran into an old friend of ours. They told me he was in prison. So I wrote him a letter, and then he called me, and the first thing he said to me was, "I need you to know that I've turned my life over to God. I don't do any of those things anymore, and I never will again." And he got out of prison last June. We got married, and then 3 weeks later, he was diagnosed with bone marrow cancer, and he died this past July. So we only got a year together. But what he didn't know when I first spoke to him was that my mother had passed away 5 years earlier, and I had just really gotten away from God. And I know without a doubt that God used him as a vessel to bring me back to my faith.

0: person can have on the world. Hello and welcome to Keep the Faith. I'm Keith Stevens.
1: And I'm Donna Cruz. Changing the world around you doesn't necessarily mean giving big speeches. It can be in showing love and kindness to those around you. Here on Keep the Faith, that can sound something like this.
2: So let my life be the proof of your love.
3: 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She doesn't look like me or anybody that's related to me, and she still cares.
4: 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And the best underlying dynamic of listening is love, and love for accomplishing something together.

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1: I'm Donna Cruz. As your life takes shape, it's amazing to see the impact different people can have along the way, and they might not even know it. That's been the case for Kalen Moore. He played Division I college football and was a Rhodes Scholar, all after growing up in a gang culture. He refused to be a statistic, and others don't think he had to be either. He tells the story in his book, A Dream Too Big.
2: I remember when I was in sixth grade, I had a teacher named Mrs. Walters. You know, I came to school, I was pretty apathetic at that point in sixth grade because, you know, it was a nuisance for me to bring my backpack to school because it would weigh me down if I had to fight or if I had to defend myself, you know, on a long, treacherous journey, you know, on a bus going, you know, spanning a couple different cities. So I remember that teacher just pulling me to the side and telling me that, you know, there were great things in store for me and that I could be a great student and that I needed to bring my backpack. And just little points of that little encouragement right there, I remember it just sparked something in me where it's like, wow, you know, this lady is definitely not from where I'm from. She doesn't look like me or anybody that's related to me, and she still cares. And I think just that little moment, you know, I'm very glad that, you know, God had many different moments like that, you know, throughout my life that, you know, encouraged, you know, my intellect, that encouraged me, you know, as a student, or encouraged me as a man of my community or a leader. Why?

comfort and safety were actually paralyzing me, and I wasn't living the adventure of a lifetime. In a way, I was so busy trying to keep up my standard of living that I wasn't living at all. I mean, the reality is 10 out of 10 people are going to die. I mean, that's really the biggest fear, right, besides public speaking, is that we're going to die. And I realized that my expiration date's going to come whether I worry about it today or I go live it today. And I decided I'm going to choose to live it. I want

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7: 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Washington understood the difference between authority and ownership. In 1775, he declared, "When we assume the soldier, we do not lay aside the citizen." Even as commander of America's army, Washington remembered that he remained one of the people and that the power entrusted to him was never his to keep. 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
14: Sometimes making a difference in the world is accomplished by setting a good example. Next on Keep the Faith, Cal Turner Jr. shares how his grandfather's influence helped him to become the successful businessman he is today.

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1: I'm Keith Stevens. What creates success? A good education? Money? Well, maybe. But Cal Turner Jr. says there are ingredients that lead to success that are often overlooked. He saw them in his grandfather, who along with his father founded Dollar General. Cal Jr. later took over as chairman and CEO and shares his stories and insights in his book, My Father's Business.
2: My grandfather, with only a third grade education, suddenly became the head of the family on a heavily mortgaged farm with three younger siblings when his father was tragically killed. And it sounds nothing at all like the beginning of a Fortune 500 company, does it? And actually believed that since he only had a third grade education, that everyone he met was smarter than he, and he should learn something from everybody he met. And I consider him to be the smartest man I've ever known. A good leader is a lifelong learner, and he or she learns from listening to other people. And the best underlying dynamic of listening is love, and love for accomplishing something together. If you are in search of meaningful people connection in your life, you'll find there's no problem in your being mentored. There's no problem in your being a great problem solver, because there will be others there.
3: I don't want to hear anymore. Teach me to listen.

But I talk to people all the time who are like, hey, we joined a small group last month and it is not happening. I go, oh my gosh, last month. I always say, give it 2 years. In the first 2 years of something, you have moments of brilliance, but a lot of it, you're just logging your time. We talk about money in the bank. Sometimes we'll have a night around the table and it's just not that great. And in the car on the way home, we'll say, you know what that was? That was money in the bank. It was logging minutes and hours together. And at a certain point, that's going to become very valuable. And we're going to realize that we've built something very durable, but it takes a lot of time. Bring it.

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1: I'm Donna Cruz. You might not think your life could win an award, and that could be a good thing. Patrice Washington is known by many as America's money maven. You may have seen her with Steve Harvey, Dr. Oz, or on Fox and Friends. She's also a best-selling author with her Real Money Answers series.
2: What happened was I was receiving an award, basically the Claire Huxtable Award. So this woman who carries her professional life and personal life with style and grace and makes it look easy. And they had done an exercise for one of the panels before, and it said something like, "You wouldn't know by looking at me, but..." And so I was going up to receive this reward for being essentially perfect in the eyes of the young women who were in the audience. And I'm like, I can't do that. And I started to share with them, you know, you wouldn't know by looking at me that although I'm blessed to have a 10-year-old daughter, I held my son in my arms for 5 hours until he took his last breath. You know, you don't know by looking at me when you see the Christmas pictures with my family in matching pajamas that the 7-year itch was real. And I thought I would be doing women a disservice if I just went from glory to glory and didn't share with them those valley moments. You know, what I've realized is that none of these things happen to me, they happen for me. And every time I've been through something, I've been like, God, what is the lesson I'm supposed to learn from this? And every time I surrender and open myself up to what that lesson might be, that's the thing that keeps me going. That's the only reason I'm here.

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When in fact, one of my heroes in history, George Whitefield, said that Christian suffering times are his best improving time.

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2: 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If you don't have the right partners, you're sunk.
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3: Hi, I'm Paul Fredericks on Keep the Faith with an encouraging thought. 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
3: You know, my family filed bankruptcy when I was a senior in high school, and I was wanting to go play collegiate football. I want to go play in college. I had prospects of going to Southern Illinois, but because of funding, I couldn't play my senior high school in football. One thing that really affected me really well was I was able to not have to go to practice every day, and I was introduced to an organization called Young Life, and Young Life became my thing. That was my friend. That's what people I hung out with, and I went on after high school, graduated high school, went to college, and I actually went on staff with Young Life, and I got to have the opportunity to help middle school and high school kids get to experience who Jesus is. So God took something I thought was the end of the world and made it the start of my road of success.
1: It's been a long year, it almost took me down, I swear.

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4: 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Freed from the trap of anxiety, part one.
3: Well, it is no surprise that fear is gripping America, gripping the world. But if I specifically zoom in on America today, you could see this. And one of the reasons, one of the ways you can see it is how angry people are. And their anger is coming from some place, and most of them be fear. You really saw, since COVID hit the world in full, with all the ridiculousness that happened, we had the curtains pulled back on government and on the church. And we saw people act out of fear. Fear has grown since then. And there are many fears that are gripping people. Chapman University survey of 2025, they said these are the most common rational fears. There's a list of 10, but the top three, number three is economic and financial collapse. Number two is people I love becoming seriously ill. And number one, corrupt government officials. From the Harris poll, 78% of Americans report some level of anxiety, with anxiety rising far more than half of the country. 57% of Americans feel the impact of the cost of living, and that is by far the greatest driver of anxiety, says this poll. So we know that the world is afraid. We know that as Christians, we deal with fear. We have a solution today that I want to remind us of, because I don't want to follow the solution that the world will provide on dealing with worry, or if you want to substitute anxiety or fear, because they're all related to this word that the Lord tells us not to engage in, at least for the things of this world.

0: first is that people will solve this problem in the world by self-made religion, cults. They will somehow come up with something or inherit some type of traditions. That's why there's many other religions around the world in America today. They will make one or join one because they are dealing with the fear inside. And it gives them comfort and it makes them feel good if they are a good person. The other is materialism, which we have discussed over the past couple weeks, an obsession with stuff. And people will use, to fight their fear, stuff, to grab onto it, to get more, to aim, to distract themselves from the fear, and focus on just getting more in their bank account. Now, that is a background of today's text, but there is more to it than that. It's not just fear of losing out on greed or focusing on materialism. There's this fear in full, its full meaning here. But another solution, if self-made religion doesn't work, if materialism doesn't work, is the mental health institution, or this push of mental health. I want you to really hear me out on this, because many Christians are being led astray by what is happening in the mental health world, and we have to be very aware. The Zebra is this website that pulls from different sources and just presents stats on this, on different subjects, and it says that 1 in 5 Americans suffer from a mental illness. 1 in 5. Then it says anxiety disorders are the highest reported mental health issue in the U.S., with 42.5 million Americans claiming to suffer from this illness. It's an illness. Anxiety disorder is what they claim. Now, you have to understand that the mental health sphere pulls their definitions of what a mental health situation is, what is required as a disorder, from the DSM, or the DSM-5. It's the fifth edition. The DSM is the Diagnostic and Statistical Manual of Mental Disorders. So what is written in that manual? If you find your symptoms relating to what is in there, then you have a mental disorder. That's what the psychiatrist will use when diagnosing. It's been updated since the 50s, but it actually can be traced back to Sigmund Freud and his teachings. So when you hear mental health, know that the DSM-5 is like the gold standard of what is a mental health disorder. And I want you to hear clearly on what makes a mental health disorder fit into the DSM. I want you to hear the characterization of what is a mental health disorder. This is the American Psychiatric Association. It defines a mental disorder as this: a syndrome characterized by clinically significant disturbance in an individual's cognition, emotion, regulation, or behavior that reflects a dysfunction in the psychological, biological, or developmental process underlying mental functioning, usually associated with significant stresses or disability in social, occupational, or other inappropriate activities. It's a disturbance in someone's life, okay? So here's the problem with this, because this is becoming mainstream across the board, is that if you fit into this and you have a mental disorder, then you have to follow what fixes that mental disorder. But the problem with their standard is they're not starting from what biblically defines a mental disorder. Sin. Do you have a disturbance within you? What about greed? What about thievery? What about any other type of sin? You have to understand is that everybody has some type of mental disorder, not in the sense that they're using it, but because of the sense of how the Bible uses it, is we have sin. We've been broken. And the only way to get fixed, well, it's not going to be by walking into their type of system. I'm not saying that we can't learn tools from different therapy, but you're not going to get the solution. If I walk in and deal with anxiety and I go and I have this mental disorder and I want to get fixed from their system, it's literally like this. I walk into the doctor's office with my leg broken in half. They give me a bunch of meds and put on a Band-Aid. Once I get an intolerance, I become intolerant to the meds, the pain comes back worse and I find out the infection is worse. They can't fix the problem.
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0: So people are thinking that their anxiety, follow this with me, cannot be fixed. And they're stuck with all these type of mental disorders. And they need more medication and they need more treatment without a light at the end of the tunnel. This is how the world is treating it. And just so you know, people are getting really rich off of this. The traditions of men cannot cleanse your stain of sin. And when you have anxiety, it results from something else, not a mental disorder to the category of the world, but a mental disorder to the category of the Bible. William Garnell, a wonderful Puritan, in his magnum opus, wrote in The Christian in Complete Armor, he says this, "As the eye of the body once put out can never be restored by the creature himself, so neither can the spiritual eye lost by Adam's sin be restored by the teaching of men and of angels. It is one of the diseases which Christ came to cure. It is true that there is a light of reason which is imparted to every man by nature, but this light, what they have to offer, they may make some sense, but in full what they have to offer, this is what he says, is darkness compared with the saints, as the night is dark to the day, even when the full moon is in its glory." What the world has to offer for the Christian is a distraction. We have to find our solution for anxiety. Well, and the person that knows how to deal with it best. And all anxiety is this. Whether you are at war and you're dealing with grief, if people want to call it PTSD, whether you're dealing with panic attacks, whether you're worrying about the future or feeling shame of the past, all worry comes down to, all anxiety comes down to this. God is going to abandon me. God will abandon me. That's the fear. He will not protect me. And by the way, if you don't believe in a God, then you even have less hope because there's no one up there to even talk to. You understand that? See, the Bible is telling us here in this passage from our Lord is that I have the cure for anxiety. And I want you to understand this, for all worry. And this passage really gives us two full course meals, which we're going to only intake one today on this Lord's Day and come back for seconds next week because there's so much in here. But there's enough for us to take home and really chew on this week of how to deal with anxiety, because the mental health push is only bringing more people into bondage. Materialism is only bringing more people into bondage. Self-made religion, fake religion, is only bringing more people into bondage. Bondage when Christ comes to set his people free. It says, for this reason in verse 25. This reason. Now, this is great. We know we looked at this last week. This points back to the subject we've been talking about. It's this new passage is an application of what we learned in verses 19 through 24. Storing up your treasures in heaven, looking towards Christ, having the light of God within you, not worrying about what's in the world and trusting him. And really, all of the Sermon on the Mount, because trusting him means you're in the kingdom of righteousness, the kingdom of heaven, spiritually now, physically later, or in full later, not in the kingdom of darkness. So he says, listen up, this is an attribute that you've had in the kingdom of darkness, and you need to stop. For this reason. So we can carry over, the background of this is greed, because greed leads you to trust in the world. But this can cover all of anxiety. See, greed and trusting in the world for anything, whether it's the traditions of men, whether it's fame, whether it's people liking you, you put your time there, you're going to receive a bill of anxiety. And it's going to be expensive. So right away we have off the bat, anxiety comes from sin. Anxiety is sin. People don't talk about that enough. Is anxiety is sinful. We see that God has made it clear, that Jesus has made it clear, that we've been brought into the kingdom of light, out of the kingdom of darkness. We see in the Beatitudes of 5:3, chapter 5, verse 3 of Matthew, blessed are the poor in spirit, for theirs is the kingdom of heaven. But it's not poor on an earthly sense, although it might include that, but it's a poorness of completely reliant on God and not the world, always needing more from him. And then we have in chapter 6, verse 8, in the Sermon on the Mount, he continues to come back. Therefore, do not be like them, the world, for your Father knows what you need before you ask him. He's going to take care of not you, not just the spiritual aspect of your life, but the physical aspect of your life. And then verse 11, give us today, this day, our daily bread. That's physical needs. Jesus is hitting this point over and over again, but he knows how weak we are. But in order, well, to understand this, is you have to have faith. You have to have faith, and that's going to be just the main point of this whole sermon, is if you don't have faith, then you are ready. You be ready for the anxious life you're going to live. And it's funny how we can hide that on the internet, right? With our post, or behind our jobs, or cars, or whatever else, people can hide their anxiety. And today's world is all about looking great all the time. Meanwhile, behind that greatness they're portraying, there is a deep anxiety. Do not put your faith in anything but Christ, is what he's saying. Yes, your faith in God, but we know that he's the one that fulfills righteousness, and Christ makes it clear at the beginning. Matthew already wrote for us that he is the king, he is the only begotten son of God, the right to the throne, and he finishes his work perfectly, and the only way to the Father is through Christ, and it's through him alone by the Holy Spirit. So you have to put your trust in Christ. For this reason, he wants to go in verse 25 into the dealing with anxiety. If you trust in the world and don't trust in Christ in heaven and storing your treasures there, you are promised anxiety. But that's not just in stuff. I want us to understand that's in any type of emotional reliance on this world. Faith is a gift here. Because let me ask you, as a Christian, have you been freed from worrying forever, or do you still have to deal with it? Well, Jesus is saying faith is a gift, but you have to exercise it. And this is how you do it. Because there is a greater fear than the economy. There's a greater fear than what's going to happen politically. There's a greater fear of others passing away. There is a fear built in every human being of them passing away. Hebrews 2, 14 through 15 says, therefore, since the children share in the flesh and blood, he himself, this is Christ, he himself likewise also partook of the same, that through death he might render powerless him who had the power of death, that is the devil, and might free those who through fear of death were subjected to slavery all their lives. We're not supposed to have a fear of death. We're not supposed to have a fear of anything. We're not supposed to have fear. The only one that we do fear is a reverent fear that is of God, like a good child honoring his father. That's the only fear we have, or supposed to. And so it's clear right away is, okay, are you engaging in your faith or are you engaging in your flesh? What makes you feel comfortable? It doesn't mean you can't enjoy life and enjoy what he's given you, but when you rely, when you fall back, are you falling on the rock of Christ or are you falling on a pile of leaves of stuff? They'd say the rock of Christ seems a lot harder to fall on than leaves. Yeah, because it breaks you into pieces so that you are completely absolved into him. It says, for this reason, I say to you, do not be worried about your life. This term worry that we're going to come through throughout, he mentions it multiple times. He keeps trying to hit it over the head because he knows Christians are suffering from it. And this worry means anxiety. It's a present and imperative. He's not only saying, do not do this, he's saying, stop worrying. Stop worrying about your life. And the word actually means to care for. It could be used in a positive sense, like in Corinthians 7:32, care for the things of the Lord. But this is care for things of your life. Care for stuff, care for health, care for wealth. See, anxiety, when it pops up, you should know automatically if you are anxious, that should be a red flag. I'm not trusting in Christ at this moment. I'm not talking about for salvation. God keeps those saved forever. The perseverance of the saints is a wonderful doctrine. That's true. But what I am saying is we're now engaging and relying on the flesh. Anxiety is a red flag to stop. So we have to eradicate sin. And he's going to give different examples here. But specifically, in general, our sin has to be continually eradicated. And anxiety is letting you know, hey, there's sin on what you're standing on. Turn to God, and he will keep you from anxiety. It says, do not be worried about your life as to what you will eat and what you will drink. And I just want to point out, some manuscripts have, others don't have, where it says what you will drink. But it's arguably that it was there in the original text. And it is confirmed later in verse 31 that he does talk about what you will drink. So the point of this passage, whether you have it or not in your Bibles, is he's saying everything that you consume for your body. Nor for your body, it says, as to what you will put on. Is not life more than food, and the body more than clothing? The world would say all of life is about materialism. Who are you? What do you have? Are you in any way important to me? Can you get me anything? That's where the world holds you. And actually, if you notice how many people are chasing after the world, this is putting them in prison. This is keeping them anxious because there's never enough. There's never enough. See, anxiety blinds you, but God, through faith in Christ, by the Holy Spirit, what he gives you, which now you have to exercise, he opens up your eyes to see. And that's what I want us to see today is four views. Four views that our faith should see. He says in verse 26, look, and this look is an imperative, but it's a, not just look over here, there's something nice. This is we need to look at with intensity. We need to consider, we need to think about. Church Father Clement wrote in his letter to the church, chapter 19, verse 3, let us behold him who in our mind, check this, let us behold him in our mind, and let us look with the eyes of our soul unto his long-suffering will. Let us note how free from anger he is towards all his creatures. You have to look with your soul. Look with your soul. Look at the birds of the air. They do not sow, they do not reap, nor do they gather into barns. This is wonderful because right here already we have God's sovereignty in creation. That's what I want us to see. See God's sovereign kingdom, his sovereign kingdom.
1: In Paul's final months, he wrote his disciple Timothy in his second epistle of chapter 4, verse 1. I solemnly charge you in the presence of God and of Christ Jesus, who is to judge the living and the dead, and by his appearing and his kingdom, preach the word. Be ready in season and out of season. Reprove, rebuke, exhort with great patience and teaching. For the time will come when they will not endure sound doctrine, but wanting to have their ears tickled, they will accumulate for themselves teachers in accordance to their own desires, and will turn away their ears from the truth and will turn aside to myths. Christians are neglecting their first love, to know Christ, to love Christ, and to proclaim his word from the rooftops. There is a famine in the land of sound, verse-by-verse expository preaching from the pulpits across the world, and Shepherd's Gate Bible Church is dedicated to seeing a revival of it. The church needs the whole counsel of God, all of the Bible, for all of life, and is dedicated to spreading the great truths of doctrine to all those who have ears wanting to hear. Shepherd's Gate Bible Church wants to see the church rescued from the culture of Babylon, have family worship thrive in the home, and for believers to fall in love with the Word of God. To hear more of Pastor Abraham at Shepherd's Gate Bible Church, head over to shepherdsgatebiblechurch.com, where you can listen to more sermons, join their email list, send in any Bible questions, or reach out for prayer. 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
4: Near the end of the Revolutionary War, George Washington received a letter from one of his own officers. Colonel Louis Nicola suggested that America might be better served by a monarchy, with Washington himself as king. Washington firmly rejected the idea. He had spent years leading Americans in a fight for independence from a monarchy. He would not see that victory end with America creating a king of its own. He understood that the cause of the revolution was greater than any one man. His example reminds us that power can be offered, earned, or taken. But character determines whether we use it for ourselves or remain faithful to something greater.
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5: The following broadcast is brought to you by Sons of God International and Freedom Fellowship Church. Hello, and welcome to The Prophetic Voice of Our Time, where we focus on the voice of prophecy, which is the testimony of Jesus Christ. Our host, Christina Sasso, is a senior pastor at Freedom Fellowship Church. Let's hear what she has to say to the body of Christ.
6: God bless you for tuning in. Hello, this is Christina Sasso of Freedom Fellowship Church and Sons of God Ministries International, and you are listening to the prophetic voice of our time. It has been several weeks since I shared with you, and during those times, the Holy Spirit has been giving me visions, insights, and understanding on what He is doing on the face of the earth and what He's about ready to do. And He gave me several instructions to the body of Christ. So I wanted to really encourage you to take things seriously and be proactive in your walk with the Lord. Be proactive with God's promises. It is impossible to please God without faith. And what we believe, it produces corresponding action. Okay? Time is of the essence. And if there are no major changes that are happening in your ways of doing things and the way you approach and see things, you have a lot of catching up to do. And please take action before it is too late, and you have to keep up with the rest of us who believe God and take the kingdom of God by force. We are not waiting on God. God is waiting on us to follow our instruction, to follow His word, and to trust Him to do things His ways, or else we will get replaced. God is not going to wait on us. So there are many things to address. So let us get started, okay? And I want you to share these prophetic instructions to everyone that you know so that it can spread, okay? And also, you can subscribe to youtube.com/SOGMI. And follow us and join us in our live stream services so that you will be able to keep up with what we've been doing and what God is doing in our lives, and so that you'll do the same, okay? Last Wednesday in our Wednesday services, the Lord had me focus on prophetic instructions for the body of Christ here in the United States as a warning, and for the body of Christ in the Philippines, especially Freedom Fellowship Church and its affiliates. We have churches now with our affiliates. We have been covering about 6 or 7 provinces already in the Philippines, and now we are expanding the Empower Leader, Empower a Nation Ministers Training and Conference all over the southern part of the Philippines, where the revival in the Philippines will manifest first. So you're talking about, it used to be a predominantly Muslim region, okay? Now the Lord have been increasing our numbers, the body of Christ. So we're winning them. We're winning them by being kind and merciful to them, by giving them the great news. Okay. But here it is. And we need to be sober. We need to take things seriously. In the Philippines, the people are so hospitable. They find a way to really have a good time. They sing all the time. And I always joke about, even some of them don't have any business in singing. They sing anyway. And they always have smiles on their faces. And they're one of the most hospitable people on the face of the earth and hardworking. Those are the many, many gifts and godly or goodly characters of the Filipino people. One thing is very, very blatant every time I go there. The nation of the Philippines, God has bestowed upon that country many, many blessings, natural resources, hardworking people, and we have some of the best beaches in the world. And of course, we always enjoy the music and the food. But one thing is very, very blatant and a cause of concern and a burden for me ever since we started the Empower Leader, Empower Nation training and conferences in the Philippines for 20 years now. It's amazing. And it's amazing how many thousands of people got saved and hundreds of thousands of people that got empowered. But the poverty is something that you can see everywhere, and many sufferings. It seems like the rich are getting richer and the poor are getting poorer. And at the same time, there are many corruptions in their government, political corruptions. So the main issue as far as why the people remains in poverty, actually they're languishing in poverty, is because of corrupt political leaders and wicked spiritual leaders. I say wicked because many of them are in for themselves instead of obeying the Great Commission and taking care of the people. Well, this ministry started changing that, you know, one life at a time. And now the Lord is increasing our number, especially in the southern part of the Philippines, and also in two provinces, Zambales and Pangasinan provinces. We continue to increase our numbers, okay? But this is a warning on how to get out of poverty. The spiritual leaders in the Philippines need to focus in their assignment. They need to focus in obeying God and attending to the needs of the people of their congregation. So the issue there is poverty, and God is holding the spiritual leaders accountable, okay? In Deuteronomy chapter 28, verse 43 to 48, this is what's happening in the Philippines. And at the same time, it's a warning for the body of Christ here in the United States not to let this thing happen to this country, okay? We have a responsibility. Okay, Deuteronomy chapter 28, verses 43 to 48. All of us Christians have heard about Deuteronomy 28. It is the blessings and the cursings that is laid out to the nation of Israel by prophet Moses. Okay, so here it is. This is what's happening in the Philippines. Starting with verse 43. The foreigners who reside among you will rise above you higher and higher, but you will sink lower and lower. That is pretty serious. 44. They will lend to you, but you will not lend to them. They will be the head, but you will be the tail. All these curses will come on you. They will pursue you and overtake you until you are destroyed, because you did not obey the Lord your God and observe the commands and decrees he gave you. That is suffering. What is the main thing is to preach the gospel of good news, not to raise money, and to prepare God's people for the works of service. That is discipleship. Okay, so let me go back to Deuteronomy 28, verse 46 now. They will be a sign and a wonder to you and descendants forever, because you did not serve the Lord your God joyfully and gladly in the time of prosperity. Therefore, in hunger and thirst, in nakedness and dire poverty, you will serve the enemies the Lord sends against you. He will put an iron yoke on your neck until he has destroyed. For the body of Christ here in the United States, Deuteronomy chapter 28, verse 47 is one thing that we need to repent and make corrections. Okay? Verse 47. Because you did not serve the Lord your God joyfully and gladly in the time of prosperity. Okay? And in Proverbs chapter 1, starting with verse 23. If you had responded to my rebuke, I would have poured out my heart to you and made my thoughts known to you. Why are you not hearing from God? Review and meditate on this verse. Proverbs 1:23. If you had responded to my rebuke, I would have poured out my heart to you and made my thoughts known to you. But since you rejected me when I called, and no one gave heed when I stretched out my hand, since you ignored all my advice and would not accept my rebuke, I, in turn, will laugh at your disaster. I will mock when calamity overtakes you. Okay, and it went on. We don't want that to happen. We need to obey God. We need to make things personally. Don't compare yourself to others. Don't give any condition, but do the right thing yourself. You must choose whom are we going to serve. I must choose every day that whom I'm going to serve. Okay? So it is important for us. Okay. And of course, Proverbs said, in Proverbs chapter 3, verse 9, it is important. It says, honor the Lord with your wealth, with the first fruits of all your crops. Then your barns will be filled to overflowing, and your vats will brim over with new wine. What did the Lord said? You did not serve me and honor me, obey me gladly during the times of prosperity. Then you'll become the tail and not the head, and foreigners will rule over you. The Lord have been merciful, and it was breathtaking to see how close we got for this country to go bankrupt. And I'm not talking about finances, morally, and everything. And it comes. Thank God that He intervened. But we must make the corrections right now, starting with our hearts. We need to correct, make adjustments, and obey what the Holy Spirit is saying to us. And at the same time, by the Word of God, we know what to do. You know what to do, what is right. If you're not sure, you can always ask the Holy Spirit. And you always consider the heart of our God. If it brings God all the glory, and if it will benefit His people, and you will be blessed too, then it is from God. We must know the heart of God, okay? And we don't want for United States of America to fall, okay? We need to obey. It depends on the body of Christ, especially the spiritual leaders, to make the correction, to repent if necessary, and embrace the major changes that will jolt the entire world. But it is good. And now, the prophecy when I was in Florida that I released, and I called the team and I released it over this radio and our Sunday services, that the winds of chains have come. And the Lord repeated it three times. The winds of chains have come. The winds of chains have come. And it says it will be like a tornado, a very powerful tornado that it will uproot, take out wickedness, corruptions, anything that is from God, and expose them, to the light, but they will be uprooted, that no one will be able to stop this, because it is by the hand of the Almighty God. It is a great news for the body of Christ if we make the corrections, if we follow God's instruction to the letter. It will be a blessing to us, because when we emptied ourselves from the cares of the world, then God will bring in more increase to your life. The more you expand, the more you get rid of those things, even practices, which are the world's ways, and bring in and implement God's ways of doing things, more blessings are coming, okay? This is going to happen every week. We have a new instruction, and we have a new blessings, promises from the Almighty God. And I am seeing the manifestations of this in the body of Christ, especially with Freedom Fellowship Church. And I always encourage the team and you, our radio listeners, to take action on what is going on, okay? Now, we need to be proactive. We don't react to things. But I must address what is happening with some of the wicked political leaders in Washington, D.C. that are being dealt with right now, okay? I'm going to address what is happening with former Congressman Swalwell and a former gubernatorial candidate for the state of California. You know the story. It is being covered 24/7 nonstop. For us, the body of Christ, do not gloat. Do not engage in mockery. Don't even say that he deserves it, that you want everybody go to jail. Like I spent so many times in the first year of President Biden, I spent so many times on my knees in prayer just to nullify and pull down what the body of Christ are saying, that he's going to die, that this is going to happen, and that is not from God. So now I must address this again. Don't get involved with mockery, because in Proverbs chapter 24, verses 17 to 20, it says, do not gloat when your enemy falls. When he stumbles, do not let your heart rejoice, or the Lord will see and disapprove and turn his wrath away from him. Do not fret because of evil men, or be envious of the wicked, for the evil man has no future or hope, and the lamp of the wicked will be snuffed out. Instead of joining many in mockery and wanting this person to go in jail and this person to go in jail, you know, exposure and what happened to him, for me, in the eyes of God, God is grieved, but he is holy and just. Don't you think it is time for us to have more compassionate and merciful? Isn't it time to pray for his salvation? Isn't it time for us to pray that he will get saved and introduce a very loving and a merciful God? Because right now, there is no hope for him except our Lord Jesus Christ. So where is the heart of God falls into this? We know that. Ezekiel 33:11. As surely as I live, says the Lord, I do not enjoy in the punishment of the wicked. This is a punishment. And if that is your brother or loved one or a son, you will see things differently. Or if that is you, do you want all of your sins exposed for the whole world? And they laugh at it? As it is now, he stands alone. But God wants us to win him over. And if it is possible for him to get saved, which is more than likely, that he will be restored, that there is hope for him. So my dear brothers and sisters, stop it, okay? Don't enjoy it. Because if that is you, you would want somebody to stand next to you no matter what. And that is our loving and merciful God that we serve. So let us pray and agree with me that Swalwell, even Gonzalez in the state of Texas, that they will repent, that they will get saved, that they will have hope in the future, that they will be restored, so that God can wipe away all their sins and they have a new beginning. Okay? So that is where the heart of God is. And I'm just telling you, do not gloat. Do not engage, but continue to pray and ask the Holy Spirit what He wants you to pray and do and continue to do the right thing. So now, we don't want the curses that are contained in Deuteronomy 28 to come upon this country, to come upon the body of Christ. From what we have right now, let us start honoring God. Let us take care of our physical body. Let us honor God with our wealth, whatever it is, however small it is, that we will be a good steward of the little things that we have been faithful on, the little things that we have right now. And once we are faithful in little things, it is the principle of Jesus that laid out. Then you'll be faithful in much. Okay, that is in Luke chapter 16, starting with verse 10. Okay, so all of this, on what is happening, we cannot use the knowledge that we have, the previous training that we have, and even the resources that we have. They're not enough. The only way that we can be a part of this great move of God, especially in the leadership position and the transfer of wealth, influence, and affluence, is to sanctify ourselves. We need to guard our heart. We need to watch what we say. It is the spiritual purification that we must do in order for us to qualify it. And because this is overwhelming, when you finally see what God has for you, it's overwhelming. It is impossible to be able to do those things. Okay? And in 2 Corinthians chapter 12, verse 9 says, "My grace is sufficient for you, for my power is made perfect in weakness." So in our weakness, God is strong. We don't have to be concerned whether we're qualified or not. When God called you, God never makes mistakes. You understand that, okay? Romans 8:26. "In the same way, the Spirit helps us out in our weakness. We do not know what we ought to pray for, but the Spirit Himself intercedes for us with groans that words cannot express." So, I'm running out of time, so let me follow it through, or Joshua will, the instruction. So, whatever you receive from the Lord, and whatever the Word of God says, follow your instruction to the letter. And those conditions that are contained in your personal prophecies, review them, meditate on them, and meet those conditions. Again, Proverbs 3:9, honor the Lord with your wealth. And pray, spend time with God. And concerning the transfer of wealth, influence, and affluence, continue to ask God for wisdom. You need the wisdom from above so that you'll know what to do at the right moment and you make all the right decision, because you are now implementing God's ways of doing things if you're led by the Holy Spirit. I repeat, your experience, resources, and training will not be enough for you to manifest your inheritance or be a part of the transfer of wealth. Why? We've never been here before. Transfer of wealth has been believed, it's in the Word of God, has been believed, confessed, and claimed by the people of God for many generations. But now, beginning this month, it is implementation, receiving from God. It is receiving those things that were promised. And every time we get matured in certain level, then God will manifest His purpose and your inheritance in that area. Okay? Psalm 111 verse 10. The fear of the Lord is the beginning of wisdom. All who follow his precepts have good understanding. To him belongs eternal praise. This is also in Proverbs 1:7. Keep this in mind. The transfer of wealth and you handling resources. Remember Proverbs 3 verse 19. By wisdom, the Lord said the earth's foundation, the Lord laid the earth's foundation. By understanding, he set the heavens in place. And there's more about wisdom in the book of Proverbs. I'm running out of time. Please follow this instruction. Spend time with the Lord and be fruitful all the time. Okay? And in the name of Jesus, I release forth the manifestations of your healing in your physical body and in your mind in the name of Jesus. The Lord has healed you already at the cross, you and I. Now we are going to walk and talk that we are healed already and that manifestation is on its way. It will be over real soon. And now, once it manifested, the Lord is going to use you to release, to deliver others by your obedience and preaching the word from their captivities. God bless you for tuning in. Until next time.
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11: There is no greater joy in life. There is no greater honor in life. There is no greater purpose in life than to be called the friend of God. So the question is this: what qualified Abraham to be called friend of God? What qualifies us to be called friends of God?
10: Welcome to Leading the Way with international Bible teacher and cultural expert, Dr. Michael Youssef. He has passionately proclaimed uncompromising truth for more than 35 years, and he continues to do so with even more passion. Is there someone that you can just share all of your pains with and all of your joys? Might be a friend from childhood, or maybe it's that trusted confidant in the next cubicle at work. Okay, now the real question is this: do you have that kind of relationship with God? Today on Leading the Way, you'll be introduced to the man God refers to as his friend, Abraham. So listen with me as Dr. Michael Youssef begins a message that'll help you face the real life challenges and joys of 2026. He's calling it the willingness of faith.
11: You know, I have been internalizing the question that I want to challenge you with, and I want to challenge each one of you to think about that, not just today, but in the coming days. How loyal a person am I? Am I a loyal spouse? Am I a loyal employer? Am I a loyal employee? Am I a loyal parent to my children? Am I loyal to my parents? Am I a loyal business partner? Am I a loyal church member? Am I a loyal friend to my friends? Am I loyal to Jesus? You get the point. It's just some of the areas in which loyalty can manifest itself. Because loyalty is an issue of the heart. It's the attitude of the heart. And I want you to hear me right on this one. Because it does not mean a loyal person may never fail at any point, at some point. It does not mean that that loyal person may mess up sometime. It does not mean that that loyal person doesn't drop the ball sometime. It doesn't mean that this loyal person may forget sometime. These are all temporary and circumstantial. But I'm talking about the attitude of the heart of loyalty. And that is why loyalty

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3: 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Freed from the trap of anxiety, part 1.
2: Well, it is no surprise that fear is gripping America, gripping the world. But if I specifically zoom in on America today, you could see this. And one of the reasons, one of the ways you can see it is how angry people are. And their anger is coming from some place, and most of them be fear. You really saw, since COVID hit the world in full, with all the ridiculousness that happened, we had the curtains pulled back on government and on the church. And we saw people act out of fear. Fear has grown since then. And there are many fears that are gripping people. Chapman University survey of 2025, they said these are the most common rational fears. There's a list of 10, but the top three, number three is economic and financial collapse. Number two is people I love becoming seriously ill. And number one, corrupt government officials. From the Harris poll, 78% of Americans report some level of anxiety, with anxiety rising far more than half of the country. 57% of Americans feel the impact of the cost of living, and that is by far the greatest driver of anxiety, says this poll. So we know that the world is afraid. We know that as Christians, we deal with fear. We have a solution today that I want to remind us of, because I don't want to follow the solution that the world will provide on dealing with worry, or if you want to substitute anxiety or fear, because they're all related to this word that the Lord tells us not to engage in, at least for the things of this world. The first is that people will solve this problem in the world by self-made religion, cults. They will somehow come up with something or inherit some type of traditions. That's why there's many other religions around the world in America today. They will make one or join one because they are dealing with the fear inside. And it gives them comfort and it makes them feel good if they are a good person. The other is materialism, which we have discussed over the past couple weeks, an obsession with stuff. And people will use, to fight their fear, stuff, to grab onto it, to get more, to aim, to distract themselves from the fear, and focus on just getting more in their bank account. Now, that is a background of today's text, but there is more to it than that. It's not just fear of losing out on greed or focusing on materialism. There's this fear in full, its full meaning here. But another solution, if self-made religion doesn't work, if materialism doesn't work, is the mental health institution, or this push of mental health. I want you to really hear me out on this, because many Christians are being led astray by what is happening in the mental health world. And we have to be very aware. The Zebra is this website that pulls from different sources and just presents stats on this, on different subjects. And it says that 1 in 5 Americans suffer from a mental illness. 1 in 5. Then it says anxiety disorders are the highest reported mental health issue in the U.S., with 42.5 million Americans claiming to suffer from this illness. It's an illness. Anxiety disorder is what they claim. Now, you have to understand that the mental health sphere pulls their definitions of what a mental health situation is, what is required as a disorder, from the DSM, or the DSM-5. It's the fifth edition. The DSM is the Diagnostic and Statistical Manual of Mental Disorders. So what is written in that manual? If you find your symptoms relating to what is in there, then you have a mental disorder. That's what the psychiatrist will use when diagnosing. It's been updated since the 50s, but it actually can be traced back to Sigmund Freud and his teachings. So when you hear mental health, know that the DSM-5 is like the gold standard of what is a mental health disorder. And I want you to hear clearly on what makes a mental health disorder fit into the DSM. I want you to hear the characterization of what is a mental health disorder. This is the American Psychiatric Association. It defines a mental disorder as this: a syndrome characterized by clinically significant disturbance in an individual's cognition, emotion, regulation, or behavior that reflects a dysfunction in the psychological, biological, or developmental process underlying mental functioning, usually associated with significant stresses or disability in social, occupational, or other inappropriate activities. It's a disturbance in someone's life. Okay? So here's the problem with this, because this is becoming mainstream across the board, is that if you fit into this and you have a mental disorder, then you have to follow what fixes that mental disorder. But the problem with their standard is they're not starting from what biblically defines a mental disorder. Sin. Do you have a disturbance within you? What about greed? What about thievery? What about any other type of sin? You have to understand is that everybody has some type of mental disorder. Not in the sense that they're using it, but because of the sense of how the Bible uses it, is we have sin. We've been broken. And the only way to get fixed, well, it's not going to be by walking into their type of system. I'm not saying that we can't learn tools from different therapy, but you're not going to get the solution. If I walk in and deal with anxiety and I go and I have this mental disorder and I want to get fixed from their system, it's literally like this. I walk into the doctor's office with my leg broken in half. They give me a bunch of meds and put on a Band-Aid. Once I get an intolerance, I become intolerant to the meds, the pain comes back worse, and I find out the infection is worse. They can't fix the problem.
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2: So people are thinking that their anxiety, follow this with me, cannot be fixed. And they're stuck with all these type of mental disorders, and they need more medication, and they need more treatment without a light at the end of the tunnel. This is how the world is treating it. And just so you know, people are getting really rich off of this. The traditions of men cannot cleanse your stain of sin. And when you have anxiety, it results from something else, not a mental disorder to the category of the world, but a mental disorder to the category of the Bible. William Garnell, a wonderful Puritan, in his magnum opus, wrote in the Christian in Complete Armor, he says this, "As the eye of the body once put out, can never be restored by the creature himself. So neither can the spiritual eye lost by Adam's sin be restored by the teaching of men and of angels. It is one of the diseases which Christ came to cure. It is true that there is a light of reason which is imparted to every man by nature. But this light, what they have to offer, they may make some sense, but in full what they have to offer, this is what he says, is darkness compared with the saints. As the night is dark to the day, even when the full moon is in its glory." What the world has to offer for the Christian is a distraction. We have to find our solution for anxiety. Well, and the person that knows how to deal with it best. And all anxiety is this. Whether you are at war and you're dealing with grief, if people want to call it PTSD, whether you're dealing with panic attacks, whether you're worrying about the future or feeling shame of the past, all worry comes down to, all anxiety comes down to this. God is going to abandon me. God will abandon me. That's the fear. He will not protect me. And by the way, if you don't believe in a God, then you even have less hope because there's no one up there to even talk to. You understand that? See, the Bible is telling us here in this passage from our Lord is that I have the cure for anxiety. And I want you to understand this, for all worry. And this passage really gives us two full course meals, which we're going to only intake one today on this Lord's Day and come back for seconds next week because there's so much in here. But there's enough for us to take home and really chew on this week of how to deal with anxiety. Because the mental health push is only bringing more people into bondage. Materialism is only bringing more people into bondage. Self-made religion, fake religion, is only bringing more people into bondage. When Christ comes to set his people free. It says, for this reason in verse 25. This reason. Now, this is great. We know we looked at this last week. This points back to the subject we've been talking about. It's this new passage is an application of what we learned in verses 19 through 24. Storing up your treasures in heaven, looking towards Christ, having the light of God within you, not worrying about what's in the world and trusting him. And really, all of the Sermon on the Mount, because trusting him means you're in the kingdom of righteousness, the kingdom of heaven, spiritually now, physically later, or in full later. Not in the kingdom of darkness. So he says, listen up. This is an attribute that you've had in the kingdom of darkness and you need to stop. For this reason. So we can carry over. The background of this is greed. Because greed leads you to trust in the world. But this can cover all of anxiety. See, greed and trusting in the world for anything, whether it's the traditions of men, whether it's fame, whether it's people liking you, you put your time there, you're going to receive a bill of anxiety. And it's going to be expensive. So right away we have off the bat, anxiety comes from sin. Anxiety is sin. People don't talk about that enough. Is anxiety is sinful. We see that God has made it clear, that Jesus has made it clear that we've been brought into the kingdom of light, out of the kingdom of darkness. We see in the Beatitudes of 5:3, chapter 5, verse 3 of Matthew, blessed are the poor in spirit, for theirs is the kingdom of heaven. But it's not poor on an earthly sense, although it might include that, but it's a poorness of completely reliant on God and not the world, always needing more from him. And then we have in chapter 6, verse 8, in the Sermon on the Mount, he continues to come back, therefore do not be like them, the world. For your Father knows what you need before you ask him. He's going to take care of not just the spiritual aspect of your life, but the physical aspect of your life. And then verse 11, give us today, this day, our daily bread. That's physical needs. Jesus is hitting this point over and over again, but he knows how weak we are. But in order, well, to understand this, is you have to have faith. You have to have faith. And that's going to be just the main point of this whole sermon. Is if you don't have faith, then you are ready. Be ready for the anxious life you're going to live. And it's funny how we can hide that on the internet, right? With our post or behind our jobs or cars or whatever else. People can hide their anxiety. And today's world is all about looking great all the time. Meanwhile, behind that greatness they're portraying, there is a deep anxiety. Do not put your faith in anything but Christ, is what he's saying. Yes, your faith in God, but we know that he's the one that fulfills righteousness, and Christ makes it clear at the beginning. Matthew already wrote for us that he is the king, he is the only begotten son of God, the right to the throne, and he finishes his work perfectly, and the only way to the Father is through Christ, and it's through him alone by the Holy Spirit. So you have to put your trust in Christ. For this reason, he wants to go in verse 25 into the dealing with anxiety. If you trust in the world and don't trust in Christ in heaven and storing your treasures there, you are promised anxiety. But that's not just in stuff. I want us to understand that's in any type of emotional reliance on this world. Faith is a gift here. Because let me ask you, as a Christian, have you been freed from worrying forever, or do you still have to deal with it? Well, Jesus is saying faith is a gift, but you have to exercise it. And this is how you do it. Because there is a greater fear than the economy. There's a greater fear than what's going to happen politically. There's a greater fear of others passing away. There is a fear built in every human being of them passing away. Hebrews 2, 14 through 15 says, therefore, since the children share in the flesh and blood, he himself, this is Christ, he himself likewise also partook of the same, that through death he might render powerless him who had the power of death, that is the devil, and might free those who through fear of death were subjected to slavery all their lives. We're not supposed to have a fear of death. We're not supposed to have a fear of anything. We're not supposed to have fear. The only one that we do fear is a reverent fear that is of God, like a good child honoring his father. That's the only fear we have, or supposed to. And so it's clear right away is, okay, are you engaging in your faith, or are you engaging in your flesh? What makes you feel comfortable? It doesn't mean you can't enjoy life and enjoy what he's given you, but when you fall back, are you falling on the rock of Christ, or are you falling on a pile of leaves of stuff? They'd say the rock of Christ seems a lot harder to fall on than leaves. Yeah, because it breaks you into pieces so that you are completely absolved into him. It says, for this reason, I say to you, do not be worried about your life. This term worried that we're going to come through throughout, he mentions it multiple times. He keeps trying to hit it over the head because he knows Christians are suffering from it. And this worry means anxiety. It's a present and imperative. He's not only saying, do not do this. He's saying, stop worrying. Stop worrying about your life. And the word actually means to care for. It could be used in a positive sense, like in Corinthians 7:32, care for the things of the Lord. But this is care for things of your life. Care for stuff, care for health, care for wealth. See, anxiety, when it pops up, you should know automatically if you are anxious, that should be a red flag. I'm not trusting in Christ at this moment. I'm not talking about for salvation. God keeps those saved forever. The perseverance of the saints is a wonderful doctrine. That's true. But what I am saying is we're now engaging and relying on the flesh. Anxiety is a red flag to stop. So we have to eradicate sin. And he's going to give different examples here, but specifically, in general, our sin has to be continually eradicated. And anxiety is letting you know, hey, there's sin on what you're standing on. Turn to God and he will keep you from anxiety. It says, do not be worried about your life as to what you will eat and what you will drink. And I just want to point out, some manuscripts have, others don't have, where it says what you will drink. But it's arguably that it was there in the original text. And it is confirmed later in verse 31 that he does talk about what you will drink. So the point of this passage, whether you have it or not in your Bibles, is he's saying everything that you consume for your body. Nor for your body, it says, as to what you will put on. Is not life more than food, and the body more than clothing? The world would say all of life is about materialism. Who are you? What do you have? Are you in any way important to me? Can you get me anything? That's where the world holds you. And actually, if you notice how many people are chasing after the world, this is putting them in prison. This is keeping them anxious because there's never enough. There's never enough. See, anxiety blinds you, but God, through faith in Christ, by the Holy Spirit, what he gives you, which now you have to exercise, he opens up your eyes to see. And that's what I want us to see today is four views. Four views that our faith should see. He says in verse 26, look, and this look is an imperative. But it's a, not just look over here, there's something nice. This is we need to look at with intensity. We need to consider, we need to think about. Church Father Clement wrote in his letter to the church, chapter 19, verse 3, let us behold him who in our mind, check this, let us behold him in our mind, and let us look with the eyes of our soul unto his long-suffering will. Let us note how free from anger he is towards all his creatures. You have to look with your soul. Look with your soul. Look at the birds of the air. They do not sow, they do not reap, nor do they gather into barns. This is wonderful because right here already we have God's sovereignty in creation. That's what I want us to see. See God's sovereign kingdom. His sovereign kingdom.
3: In Paul's final months, he wrote his disciple Timothy in his second epistle of chapter 4, verse 1, I solemnly charge you in the presence of God and of Christ Jesus, who is to judge the living and the dead, and by his appearing and his kingdom, preach the word. Be ready in season and out of season. Reprove, rebuke, exhort with great patience and teaching. For the time will come when they will not endure sound doctrine, but wanting to have their ears tickled, they will accumulate for themselves teachers in accordance to their own desires, and will turn away their ears from the truth and will turn aside to myths. Christians are neglecting their first love, to know Christ, to love Christ, and to proclaim his word from the rooftops. There is a famine in the land of sound, verse-by-verse expository preaching from the pulpits across the world, and Shepherd's Gate Bible Church is dedicated to seeing a revival of it. The church needs the whole counsel of God, all of the Bible, for all of life, and is dedicated to spreading the great truths of doctrine to all those who have ears wanting to hear. Shepherd's Gate Bible Church wants to see the church rescued from the culture of Babylon, have family worship thrive in the home, and for believers to fall in love with the Word of God. 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
4: People down. We can use kind and well-chosen words to build others up. Today on Turning Point, Dr. David Jeremiah continues his look at the tongue's awesome capacity with a focus on the positive impact our words can have on those we love. With the conclusion of his message, Power Up Your Words, The Power of the Tongue, here's David.
5: You know, every one of us as Christians should have to take a repeated course on this throughout our Christian life, because while we know what we should do and we know how important it is that we keep our discussion the way God would have it to be and use our tongue in a way to build people up and not tear them down, we often fail. And we fail because we don't keep it before us. The Word of God will keep it before us. Proverbs keeps this subject before you. It's one of the prominent subjects in this book. We bring this to you because we know God wants us to take time to consider what we say and not say things and let things come from our mouth that are hurtful and cause damage to other people. You can say words, but you can't take them back. You can ask for forgiveness, but it doesn't erase the word. So we're learning about that from the book of Proverbs. And today is part two of Power Up Your Words, The Power of the Tongue. We'll get to it in a moment. Don't forget that during the month of August, our resource is the book God's Heart for Israel. We've been telling you about it. It's a wonderful treasure to have, especially at this time as we face the growing sense of anti-Semitism in our country. Ask for your copy of God's Heart for Israel when you send your gift to Turning Point today. And before we get into our lesson, let me just say to our friends in Canada how blessed we are to have you as a part of this program. And we want you to know that when you give to Turning Point, your gift goes to the office in Canada. It doesn't come to the United States. The Canadian money stays in Canada, helping us on the Canadian stations that carry this program. And the production and distribution of that is funded by your gifts, and we're so thankful. Your gifts don't come across the line to America. I'm not sure that would be wrong, but I want you to know that Canadians give money to the Canadian Ministry of Turning Point, and we want to thank you so much for doing it. God bless you. We love our friends in Canada, and we notice there's a special love on the part of Canadians for the Word of God, and that makes it very special for us to have this ministry together. Now, here is today's lesson on powering up your words, the power of the tongue.
6: There are many people who have never set fire to a man burned at the stake, who have never clapped their hands at the shrieks of those who in agony are being torn apart by some lion in a coliseum. There are people who have never beat the drums to drown out the agonizing cry of those who were offered to the fiery god of Molech. But there are people without number who assassinate friends and neighbors and acquaintances by untrue talebearing, vicious and evil words. I don't think there's any one of us who has been free of feeling the sting of unkind words. Winston Churchill was attending an official ceremony in London, and there were two men behind him who recognized him and began to whisper behind his back. One of them said, "They say Churchill's quite senile now." "Yes, they say he's doing England more harm than good. They say he should step aside and leave the running of this government to younger and more dynamic people." Churchill turned around and with a loud voice said, "They also say he's quite deaf." You just never know who's listening when you're talking. A gossiping tongue. Let me give you one last one. A flattering tongue. Listen carefully to the difference between flattering and gossiping. If gossip is saying behind a person's back what you would never say to his face, flattery is saying to his face what you would never say behind his back. And there is in the book of Proverbs a number of warnings about flattering. When we talked about morality back at the beginning of this series, remember one of the tools that a seductress used.

0: uses is flattery. In chapter 6, verse 24, to keep you from the evil woman, from the flattering tongue of a seductress. Chapter 7, verse 21, with her enticing speech, she caused him to yield, and with her flattering lips, she seduced him. Chapter 26, verses 24 and 25 says, "He who hates disguises it with his lips and lays up deceit within himself. When he speaks kindly," watch this, "do not believe him, for there are seven abominations in his heart." Isn't that interesting? When a person is a flatterer, I talked about this earlier, a stroker, who cannot ever be around you that they're not stroking you about something, and after a while, it's like it doesn't mean anything anymore because it's so consistent. I'm not trying to tell you don't say good things to people. We're going to talk about that in a moment. But sometimes what you see on the outside is not what's going on the inside. In this particular situation, this person is speaking sweet words and there are seven abominations in his heart. Flattery is a tool that can be used to manipulate people, and it doesn't come from a foundation of reality. This whole business of passing around information, and slander and gossip, and repeating things that ought not to be repeated can be the destruction of any organization. And it seems to me that in a church where we want to really have closeness in our groups and all of that, we always need to be on guard. I have a little thing that I use that's very helpful to me. When people call me and they tell me something about somebody, I said, you know what, before you tell me that, let me just help you with it. I want you to know that as soon as you get done with this, I'm going to call that person up and tell them exactly what you said. So if you want to go ahead and tell me, I'll be happy to pass it on to them, although it might be best if you do it. I have never had a conversation continue after I've made that statement, ever. We have to be careful that we don't become repositories of evil speech. We have to be on guard to keep that away from us, because once we hear it, we can't unhear it. May God give us discipline to do that, because so often things can get so twisted once the story gets started. There was a cartoon in Leadership Magazine that showed something being passed verbally from one pew to the next, like a person would turn around and pass it to the next pew. And this is what they did to show how this can get out of hand. The first pew, the person says, "My ear kind of hurts." The second pew said, "The pastor has an earache." The third pew said, "The pastor got a hearing aid." And the fourth pew heard, "The pastor's having trouble hearing." And the fifth pew said, "The pastor got a double earring." And the sixth pew, an old lady with a cane is walking out and she says, "That's it, I'm out of here. The pastor's got a double earring." That was in Leadership Magazine. Just to show how things deteriorate once they get out of hand. Oh, how careful we should be that our tongues are not tools to tear down and break down. I wish I had more time, but I've got to move on to the positive part of this. Let's talk about the tongue that builds up. Once again, from the book of Proverbs. And the first thing you notice when you start looking for it is that there's a number of references to a righteous tongue. Did you know that God can give your tongue the characteristic that is described as righteous? That means good and holy and helpful. A righteous tongue is referenced in chapter 10, verse 11. "The mouth of the righteous is a well of life, but violence covers the mouth of the wicked." 10:20 says, "The tongue of the righteous is choice silver." 10:21 says, "The lips of the righteous feed many." Chapter 10, verse 31 says, "The mouth of the righteous brings forth wisdom." Chapter 10, verse 32 says, "The lips of the righteous know what is acceptable." Isn't that a great thought there? Somebody says, "How do you know what you should say or what you shouldn't say?" The Bible says that the lips of the righteous person knows what is acceptable. And how many of you know that when you are walking with the Lord and the Holy Spirit's in control of your life, you can almost sometimes feel words get caught in your throat as the Spirit of God says, "Don't say that. Keep that in your spirit." The lips of the righteous know what is acceptable. So the Bible tells us that we should start with righteousness. Let me talk about a restoring tongue. In the book of Proverbs, there are many references to a kind of restoration that can be the result of the use of our tongue. And you know what? I want to have a tongue that heals and restores and builds up and strengthens and edifies. That's why God ultimately gave us this tongue, that it might bless. You want your tongue to be the instrument of righteousness and blessing. So let's talk about how your tongue can have a restoring and healing ministry. In 15:4 it says, a wholesome tongue is a tree of life. And the word wholesome there is literally the Hebrew word healing. A healing tongue is a tree of life. You know what it's like? Have you been around people who have healing words, encouraging words? Chapter 15, verse 1 gives another clue as how our tongue can restore. Listen to this. A soft answer turns away wrath, but a harsh word stirs up anger. When you walk into a situation and things have heated up at home between maybe you and one of the children or one of your children and your other half, you don't want to jump in at the same decibel level. You want to jump in with a soft answer and bring it down. That's what the Bible says can happen with the healing use of the tongue. Chapter 15, verse 23 says, a man has joy by the answer of his mouth. Now watch this. And a word spoken in due season, how good it is. And I wrote down in my notes, a timely word. You know, we ought to ask God to give us by His Holy Spirit the sensitivity so that we have the ability to give a timely word. Have you illustrations in your own life that someone spoke a timely word to you? I can think back many times when there was a timely word spoken in due season in my life. And I'm thankful that God has used me on occasion to speak a timely word to someone else and help them through a difficult time. So your tongue can be used as a healing tongue by being sensitive to the situation and speaking a word in due season. Chapter 16, verse 24 says, pleasant words are like a honeycomb, sweetness to the soul and health to the bones. Chapter 25, verse 11 says, a word fitly spoken is like apples of gold in settings of silver. Everybody take that picture right now in your mind's eye. On a beautiful table, in the den, in a bowl, are these beautiful gold apples surrounded by absolutely pure silver. And that's the picture the writer of Proverbs presents for a word that is fitly spoken. Spoken at the right time and the right way to the right person for the right reason, for the right length of time. Oh, when you do that and God uses you to do that, it is a beautiful picture to behold, a healing and positive and encouraging picture. Let me give you one last one. Chapter 31, verses 8 and 9, it says, open your mouth for the speechless in the cause of all who are appointed to die. Open your mouth, judge righteously, and plead the cause of the poor and needy. This says we can use our mouths to help those who are in trouble. We can plead the cause of the poor and needy. We can use our tongues as ministers of hope and help to those who are less fortunate than we are. We can plead their cause and stand up for them and encourage them. These are just some of the things the book of Proverbs says are good ways for us to have restorative tongues, building up one another, edifying one another with our speech. Here's another category of tongues that bless, and that is a restrained tongue. And this is really important because throughout the Proverbs, in one way or another, we are told of several situations where the best thing for us to say is nada, nothing. While it is wonderful to see a word that is fitly spoken, it is also wonderful to see somebody's got enough sense to keep their mouth shut and not speak at all when that's appropriate. Have you ever been in a situation where you would like to read these Proverbs to somebody? Well, let me give you the ammunition you need. Take careful note here, because these are really important. The restrained tongue. Chapter 10 and verse 19. In the multitude of words, sin is not lacking, but he who restrains his lips is wise. That's great, isn't it? In the matter of speaking, more is not better. Chapter 13, verse 3. He who guards his mouth preserves his life, but he who opens wide his lips shall have destruction. Chapter 17, verse 27, he who has knowledge spares his words, and a man of understanding is of calm spirit. Have you ever noticed when you get around people who are wise, and usually they have some years on them, and you get in a group, it's the young bucks that are doing all the talking, and it's the older guys who are doing all the listening, but when they finally say something, it's worth more than everything that's been said up to that point. Don't you believe it's good for us to all be on our way toward that place? I mean, we've had enough experience of blurting it all out only to feel foolish that we did and wish later we'd have kept our mouth shut. And then we get in the presence of somebody who has knowledge and he spares his words. He's got a calm spirit, restrained lips. Here's another one, and this is my favorite one. Chapter 17, verse 28. Even a fool is counted wise when he holds his peace. When he shuts his lips, he is considered perceptive. You might think, well, I'm not wise. Well, let me give you a leg up on this whole thing. Just keep quiet and people might not know. So sometimes more is not better. Sometimes less is better. And as we get older, don't we start to measure our words more? I remember going to meetings and committee meetings when I was a young pastor, and I thought I had answers to questions nobody was even asking. And the longer I've been in the ministry, the more I realize how difficult the questions are and how very few really simple answers there are and how unqualified I am as a human being to give very many of them. My friends, I only have authority when it comes to answers. When I stand up here and hold this book in my hands and teach what it says, otherwise I have no wisdom of my own that is worthy of being shared from Sunday to Sunday. I would be such a foolish man to do that. But I can be confident in the Word of God because it lives and abides forever, and God uses it to change lives. Here's another restraining verse. Chapter 18, verse 13 says, he who answers a matter before he hears it, it is a shame and a folly to him. Now, let me just give you a little information here that will help you with that. How many of you, when you're in a conversation, do this? Maybe it's a little bit of a tense one. They're asking a question, and you're not really listening to them because you've heard just enough, and you're trying to think about what you're going to say. So they're asking a question. You got the first third of it. You've already formulated your answer. They take a right turn after the first third and go in a totally different direction. But you formulated an answer to the first third. They ask this question, you answer that question, and you never meet. Do you know what? That's exactly what happens in many marital difficulties. We don't listen to one another. And the Bible says, restrain yourself from talking until you hear the matter. Listen to it. Get all of it. Understand it. And if you don't understand it completely before you answer it, ask some qualifying questions. Let me see if I can rephrase for you what I think you said so that I can answer it correctly. Oh, how critical that is. The Bible is so full of wisdom when it comes to personal relationships. Chapter 26, verse 4 says, do not answer a fool according to his folly. Here's another place where you should restrain your lips, lest he be wise in his own eyes. That's interesting, isn't it? Somebody comes along and asks a stupid question. You say, are there such things? Well, we're not supposed to have stupid questions in church. And if my grandson was here, he would say that I just said a bad word because he's not allowed to say the word stupid, and I probably shouldn't be saying it either. He would say, Poppy, that's a bad word. Ignorant questions, how's that? And sometimes you know that ignorant questions are being asked for the wrong reason, not with a sincere spirit. The Bible says, don't even answer such a question because you give credence to the person who has asked it. I want to tell you something. If you take the book of Proverbs and you study it with the idea of it helping you in your life at home and in the place where you work and in the relationships that you have, you will find so much practical truth. You can meditate on these proverbs from day to day and from week to week, and you can grow in your ability to relate to one another just by studying the wisdom of the Old Testament, the power of the tongue. I want to conclude by telling you where all of this starts and how we deal with it. I want you to look with me at Proverbs 18:4. The words of a man's mouth are deep waters. The wellspring of wisdom is a flowing brook. In the New Testament, we read what this means. In Matthew chapter 12 and verse 34, we read that out of the abundance of a man's heart, his mouth speaks. Why do we say the things that we say? Are these things that we say from the chin up? No, these things that we say are from the heart up. And the words that come out of our mouths, sometimes surprising even us, are often the normal, natural reactions of what's going on in our heart. And if you get with a person who's under pressure and under stress, sooner or later, what's in that person's heart will bubble up through the mouth. and the words will be heard. Does that mean that every time somebody says something that they shouldn't have said, that it's a major crime and a major sin and there's needing to be a major overhaul? No, but if there is a continual reflection of that kind of spirit from a person's heart. For instance, if a person is always wanting to talk about sordid things, sexual things outside of the boundaries of the beauty God has given to them, if every time you're with a person, and believe me, this can happen even among Christians and among Christian men, they always want to tell you a story that pushes to the edge of that which is legitimate, and it's just their constant problem. I want to tell you something. Out of the heart comes the words. When we speak, we reveal our hearts. The same thing is true on the other side. When you see a person who just is always speaking kind words and loving words and affirming words, it's because that person has a kind and loving and affirming heart. And therefore, if there's any one admonition that comes to us from the book of Proverbs, it is from the 4th chapter and verse 23, where we read these words, "Keep your heart with all diligence, for out of it spring the issues of life." I don't want you to go away from here saying, "Well, I got to go home and make all this list of things I'm not supposed to say and things I'm not supposed to do, things I am supposed to say and things I am supposed to do." That's not really the issue. The issue is to guard your heart, to feed your heart with God's Word, to give your heart every chance to be godly and righteous by bringing to it the witness and testimony of others. I know it might surprise you to know that during the year, I subscribe to pastors that I really respect all over the country. I listen to them all the time in my car, when I'm going up to work out every day and on the way home sometimes. And I'm always trying to feed my heart. My friends, your heart won't be fed the right stuff normally and naturally without you taking a proactive approach to it. So guard your heart, because out of your heart are the issues of life, and what's in your heart will ultimately spring out of your mouth and the things that you say. Amen? So guard your heart. And let me say to you that if your heart is not the home of the wonderful Lord Jesus, you may have periodic moments of goodness, but your heart cannot be the source of strength for your lips until Christ is at home there. The historians have told us that your heart is an empty place without God. And until God is at home in your heart, until Jesus Christ is on the throne of your life, you cannot have the kind of heart that will produce the righteous kinds of talk that we've been discussing. It all begins with who's in your heart, who's on the throne of your heart. And Christians, you can have Jesus Christ in your life, but if He's not seated on the throne of your heart, you can have just as wicked a mouth as the next person. The critical issue is, where is Christ in your life? You know, Bill Bright used to draw the little picture of the chair in the middle and said, you know, you can have Christ out here at the circumference of your life, but if He's not seated on the throne, He is not in control. Let me ask you this question. Is Jesus Christ in your heart? Have you made Him your Savior? Have you asked Him to come into your heart, and have you received Him as your Savior? And if you're a Christian, is Jesus Christ in control of your life? Or have you pushed Him out to the circumference, and therefore you have this mixed fountain coming from your mouth of wickedness and godliness? And how can any two things coexist like that? So the writer of Proverbs has given us the key, and that key is to keep our heart with all diligence, for out of it are the issues of life. Now, the book of Proverbs is visual, so I want you to be visual, and I want you to view your life as it were your heart. And I want you to look into your heart and ask yourself today, is Christ in my heart? Have I invited Him in? And if He is in, have I given Him control of my heart?
1: Amen. The old adage is, you can have the Holy Spirit as resident, or you can have the Holy Spirit as president. I hope you've invited Jesus Christ into your life. If you haven't done that, do that now. It doesn't take being in church for this to happen. You just have to ask Jesus Christ to come and forgive your sin and give you the gift of eternal life, which He's promised to all who will come to Him and ask for it. He will do it. It's an instantaneous thing. You pass from death to life in a moment when you accept Jesus Christ and then make Him Lord of your life. Not just your Savior, but your Lord. Put Him on the throne of your heart and let Him help you live your life with purpose. That's one of the main objectives of Turning Point. We don't ever like to move too far away from that. We thank you for the privilege we have of sharing this redemptive message every day around the world and here in the United States. God bless you and have a great day. We'll see you tomorrow.
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9: Near the end of the Revolutionary War, George Washington received a letter from one of his own officers. Colonel Louis Nicola suggested that America might be better served by a monarchy, with Washington himself as king. Washington firmly rejected the idea. He had spent years leading Americans in a fight for independence from a monarchy. He would not see that victory end with America creating a king of its own. He understood that the cause of the revolution was greater than any one man. His example reminds us that power can be offered, earned, or taken. But character determines whether we use it for ourselves or remain faithful to something greater.
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15: What is the true evidence of the baptism of the Holy Spirit? 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Do you possess the love of Jesus Christ in your life? 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

0: 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Thanks for joining us today as Roel continues our focus on the Holy Spirit with a look at the many ways the Trinity's third member works to conform us to Christ. From equipping us for spiritual warfare to guiding us in sharing our faith, the Holy Spirit is the source of wisdom, confidence, and strength. Here's Roel with part two of our study, Filled with the Holy Spirit.
1: 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Acts 1:8, we read, "But you shall receive power when the Holy Spirit comes upon you, and you shall be my witnesses to me in Jerusalem, all of Judea, Samaria, and to the ends of the whole earth." Secondly, this is important. Not only empowers you for service, but secondly, it empowers you for spiritual warfare. The Bible says in Ephesians 6:12, "For we do not wrestle against flesh and blood, but against principalities, against powers, and against rulers of darkness of this age, and against spiritual hosts and wickedness in heavenly places." And then again, there in the book of Ephesians, listen carefully, chapter 6, in verse 18, he says this, and this is so good. He says, "Praying always with all prayer and supplication in the Holy Spirit, being watchful to this end with all perseverance and supplication for all the saints." God wants us to be baptized for spiritual warfare with the Holy Spirit. And thirdly, the power of the Holy Spirit, like I told you, it's an overflowing power. John 7:37-39, listen what he said. "On the last day of the great day of the feast, Jesus stood up and he cried out, saying, 'If anyone is thirsty, let him come to me and drink. He who believes in me, as the scripture has said, out of his heart will flow constantly rivers of living water.' But this he spoke concerning the Holy Spirit, whom those believing in him would receive, for the Holy Spirit was not yet given because Jesus was not yet glorified." Even at the beginning, he told them about this power that would come upon them, and it would be an overflowing power like a living river of water overflowing in your life. That's a promise from God himself to us. I love that. And then third point is this, the baptism of the Holy Spirit is for who? It's for everyone that has been born again of the Holy Spirit. Everyone that is born again. First of all, negatively, this is the way it is. It is not simply for those who lived in apostolic times, which means when the apostles died, the Holy Spirit and the gifts stopped. That's not true. Dispensationalists believe that. That's not true. The Holy Spirit and the promise of the Holy Spirit is for us today and tomorrow and the next day until Christ comes again. I'll read to you in a moment. Secondly, it is not only for ministers or missionaries or those of special service. It is not for a special class of people or mature Christians. But the Holy Spirit is for anyone who has accepted Jesus Christ by faith. Now, if that is true, then fourthly, what are the conditions for receiving the baptism of the Holy Spirit? How do you receive it? Well, there are some conditions. The first condition is this, repentance from sin. Have you truly, sincerely, truthfully repented of your sin? Can you really believe that in your heart? Listen, in Acts 2:37-38, Peter said this, "And now when they heard this, they were pricked to their heart. And then Peter said to the rest of the apostles, 'Men and brethren, what shall we do?' they said. And then Peter said unto them, 'Repent and let every one of you be baptized in the name of Jesus Christ for the remission of his sins, and you shall receive the gift of the Holy Spirit.'" There it is. And watch this. Those that said that it stopped in it with apostolic times, "For the promise is to you and to your children and to all who are far off." That's us. Notice that. "And as many as the Lord our God will call." That's in the book of Acts. The promise is not only to them, but to us and to our children and our grandchildren and our great-grandchildren, the Lord tarries. The Holy Spirit and the baptism is for them. So it's important that we realize that. Secondly, not only repentance from sin, secondly, renouncing sin from our lives. You cannot live a life of sin and expect God's power in your life. It will not work. In Romans chapter 6, 6, 7, he says this, knowing this, that our old man, our old life, was crucified with Jesus Christ, that the body of sin might be done away with, that we should no longer be slaves of sin, for he who has died has been freed from sin. If you really have died to Jesus Christ, and you believe that Jesus died and rose again, then what happens? Jesus is saying that you don't have to live a life of sin. You're free from sin. Thirdly, we need to believe in Jesus Christ for our salvation. Not in the church, not in church membership, not on some person, but in Jesus Christ. He's the only way, the only truth, and the only life. Galatians 4:6 says this, and because you are sons, God sent forth the Spirit of His Son into your hearts, crying out, Abba, Father, or Daddy, Daddy, Abba, Father, which is in the Hebrew, concerning to us, the Spirit of God. And fourthly, we need to ask Him by faith and believe it. No doubt. Believing that He's able to do it. In Matthew 5, 6, on the Sermon on the Mount and the Beatitudes, this is what Jesus said. Oh, how happy are those who hunger and thirst for righteousness, for they shall be filled. I love that. There's no way that any one of us should be empty. If we're seeking after other things, we're seeking in the wrong places. God says that when you come to Him, He is able to fill you completely with His Holy Spirit and power. Which means you don't have to desire anything else. You can be focused on Christ. Listen, fifthly, the receiving of the baptism of the Holy Spirit also will be this, receiving His power to do what? To witness to people. To tell them about Christ. Acts 1:8, I read it twice, I read it. We need the power of the Holy Spirit to witness. And then six, we need obedience to God. That's important. We need to obey Jesus Christ. Philippians 2:8 says this, and being found in appearance as a man, Jesus, He humbled Himself and became obedient to the point of death, even to the death of the cross. He is our example, and we need to follow His example. Now, when it comes to experience, every one of us here and others, like Finney and Wesley, and any one of those people that ever received the baptism of the Holy Spirit, we all have our own experience, but we don't go by anyone's experience, but what the Bible teaches. In Acts chapter 2, we have a noise from heaven that should be like a mighty rushing wind. And what happens? It fills the whole house. And cloven tongues of fire set upon each of the disciples. And they all began to speak in other tongues as the Spirit gave them the ability. Notice, it wasn't their own doing. The Holy Spirit came upon them. And when they spoke in tongues, it was the Spirit giving them the ability to speak. It wasn't something they were making up. God did it through His power. Secondly, in Acts 8, this is what it says, the gift of the Holy Spirit was imparted by the laying of hands by Paul and John. No special manifestation is mentioned there in Acts 8. And then in Acts chapter 9, the Holy Spirit imparted on Paul by Ananias. Remember, Paul the Apostle was converted. And he had accepted Christ on the way to Damascus. And then God sent Ananias to him. And He said, Ananias, I want to tell you something. There's a guy down the street that was the persecutor of the church, and he was on his way to kill you. But I've saved him, and what I want you to do is I want you to go over to his house. He's blind, and he's waiting for you to come, because I already told him you're coming. I want you to go over there, and I want you to lay hands on him, and I want you to baptize him in the Holy Spirit. God told that to Ananias. You can go home and read it when you go home. Chapter 9. Incredible story as God baptized Paul with the baptism of the Holy Spirit. And then in Acts chapter 10, when Peter was given his message, the Holy Spirit began to fall on the Gentiles. And as the Holy Spirit fell on the Gentiles, guess what happened? They began to speak in other tongues. It's incredible what God can do in the baptism of the Holy Spirit. And then in Acts 19, when Paul came to Ephesus, there were some 12 disciples of John the Baptist that had been converted through him and indoctrinated by him, but they didn't know the further way of the Holy Spirit. So when Paul came, He said to them, hey, you guys, have you guys ever heard of the Holy Spirit? And they said, well, yeah, we've heard of it, but we don't know what it is. And Paul began to expound to them, and he says that he laid hands on them, and the Holy Spirit came upon them. And this, in Acts 19, they got baptized in the Holy Spirit, and they spoke in tongues, and at the same time, they prophesied. They prophesied the Word of God. Incredible. So these are the biblical experiences. Now, this question comes up. Does everybody then speak in tongues? No. Then what is the true evidence of the baptism of the Holy Spirit? According, and we'll get in a moment, according to Paul in 1 Corinthians chapter 13, verses 1 to 4, it's love. The love of God. Do you possess the love of Jesus Christ in your life? For that is the only way that the Holy Spirit can be activated in your life and be used in your life to witness the power and service of the Holy Spirit. Now, does God baptize people, some people, in tongues? Yes. Now, what is the benefit of having tongues in your life? Well, according to Paul, in 1 Corinthians chapter 14, tongues is actually given to you not so that we can speak publicly as a message to people. God doesn't speak through us a message through tongues. But tongues is given to you as part of your prayer language. It's a prayer that God will give to you to pray words that you don't even understand, but only the Holy Spirit can interpret as he prays to Jesus Christ, and Jesus Christ knows exactly what you're saying. Romans 8:26-27. Mark that.
0: 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And Roel's study of the Holy Spirit titled Filled, Empowered, and Equipped is conveniently available on both CD and USB. We'll tell you how you can get a copy in just a few moments. But first, here's more with Roel Reese.
1: It is the Spirit groaning within me. But when I speak in tongues, it's not so that I can speak a message to you. That's not biblical. There are no messages in tongues. And it's so neat. Why? Because the Holy Spirit is the one that is interceding for us. Sometimes I feel like, Lord, I have no words to pray to you, but with groanings that I cannot even understand, I just groan unto the Lord, but he understands. Why? Because the Spirit makes intercession for us. That's what the Bible says. Now you may say, dang, that's foolish. Call it what you will. The Spirit speaks. And you see, the evidence that is given to us concerning the baptism of the Holy Spirit, we see it all the way through the book of Acts, like I showed you. On the day of Pentecost, listen what it says. And when the day of Pentecost was fully come, they were all sitting in one accord. Did you notice that? In one accord, one place. In order for God to move in the church, we can't have backbiting. We can't have lying and cheating and disunity and contentions. We have to be of one accord. Unity. Unified together as members of the body of Jesus Christ in one place. And then when that happened, suddenly there came a sound from heaven as a rushing mighty wind, and it filled the whole house where they were sitting. And there appeared unto them divided tongues of fire as they sat upon each of them. And they were all filled with the Holy Spirit, and they began to speak with other tongues as the Spirit gave them the utterance. As the Spirit gave them the ability to speak. I love that. The Holy Spirit gave the ability. And then again, and when they had prayed, the place where they were assembled together was shaken, and they were all filled with the Holy Spirit, and they spoke the word of God with boldness. This time, there was no tongues, but the power was given them to speak the word of God with boldness. That's in Acts 4:31. And then in Acts 8:15-17, listen to what he says. And when they had come down, they prayed for them that they might receive the Holy Spirit. And as yet it had not fallen upon none of them that had only been baptized in the name of the Lord Jesus Christ. And they laid their hands on them and they received the Holy Spirit. And then again, Ananias went his way and entered the house and laying his hands on him said, Brother Saul, the Lord Jesus, who appeared to you on the road to Damascus, he says, he came and he sent you that you may receive your sight and be filled with the Holy Spirit. Think about that. And Paul was baptized. And then Peter. And while Peter was still speaking these words, the Holy Spirit fell upon all those who heard the word, and those of the circumcision who believed were astonished, as the Jews. And many also came to Peter, because the gift of the Holy Spirit had been poured out on the Gentiles also, for they heard them speak with tongues and magnify God. And then Peter answered and said, this is what God has done. They magnify God. When anybody would speak in tongues and then a true interpretation would be given, it would be like a psalm, giving glory and honor to the Lord. And then it says, and the disciples were filled with joy and the Holy Spirit. Notice that. And then it happened then, while Apollos was at Corinth, that Paul, having passed through the upper regions, came to Ephesus, and finding some disciples, he said unto them, did you receive the Holy Spirit when you believed? And so they said to him, we don't even know so much or have heard whether there is a Holy Spirit. And he said unto them, into what then have you been baptized? And they said, into John's baptism. And then Paul said, John indeed baptized the baptism of repentance, saying to the people that you should believe on him who has come after him, that is Christ Jesus. And when they heard this, they were baptized in the name of the Lord Jesus. And when Paul had laid his hands on them, the Holy Spirit came upon them. And they spoke with tongues and they prophesied. And then, of course, I told you at the beginning that the greatest proof of being baptized with the Holy Spirit is not speaking in tongues, but it's love. Listen to 1 Corinthians 13, 1-4. Though I speak with tongues of men and of angels and have not love, I have become a sounding brass and a clanging cymbal. And though I have the gift of prophecy and understand all the mysteries and all knowledge, and though I have all faith so that I can even remove mountains, but have not love, I am nothing. And although I bestow all my goods to feed the poor, and though I give my body to be burned, but have not love, it profits me nothing. It's the gift of love that gives us the power to know him and the power of his resurrection. But listen carefully in my conclusion. How then, if we have received the Holy Spirit, then why is it that some of us has lost the power of the Holy Spirit? Did you know that you can lose the power of the Holy Spirit in your life? Let me give you, I think I wrote down, there's about 7 points that R.A. Torrey gives to us concerning the losing of the power of the Holy Spirit in our lives as believers. Number one, you can lose the power of the Holy Spirit in your life through our separation from God by living a life of sin. No power. Who's our example of that? Samson. Check out Judges 16 when you go home. It'll blow you away. The power of the Holy Spirit can be lost. It says in Judges 16:20, and she said, Delilah said to Samson, he said to the Philistines are upon you. And Samson, he awoke from his sleep and he said, I will go out as before, as other times, shake myself free. But he did not know, notice, when he was with this whorish woman, that the Lord had departed from him. God gave him an opportunity to repent and to get away from this woman, but he didn't. And the longer he stayed, eventually the Holy Spirit's power was no longer in his life. He was defeated. No power. And God gave him back his grace later on when he repented. Whenever you're living a life of sin, you have no power. No power at all of the Holy Spirit. Secondly, you can lose power through the incoming of sin in your life, such as Saul in the Old Testament, 1 Samuel 15, 22-23. When Saul lied and he disobeyed God's command to Samuel. Listen to what it says. And then Samuel said, has the Lord as great delight in burnt offering and sacrifices as in obeying the voice of the Lord? Behold, to obey is better than sacrifice, and to listen than the fat of rams. For rebellion is as a sin of witchcraft, and stubbornness is as iniquity and idolatry. Because you have rejected the word of the Lord, he also has rejected you from being king. Think about that. God rejects us when we live a life of sin until we make it right. God loves you. You're a child of God. He'll never let you go, but he can't be in fellowship with you while you are in sin. You have to turn from sin. Thirdly, you can lose power in your life, the power of the Holy Spirit, by being selfish, self-indulgence in your life, in sin. In Galatians 5:17, he says, "For all flesh lusts against the Spirit, and the Spirit against the flesh, and these are contrary one to the other, so that you cannot do the things that you wish." When you walk in the flesh, you're displeasing Jesus Christ and the Spirit of God. It is quenched, it is hindered. He cannot do his effect work in your life. And then fourthly, through being greedy and the love of money. 1 Timothy 6:10. "For the love of money is the root of all kinds of evil." Notice, money is not evil. The root of all evil is what? The love of money is a root of all kinds of evils. "For which some have strayed from the faith in their greediness and perceive themselves through with many sorrows." There's nothing wrong with having money. But when money takes over your life and it becomes your possession and your king and it rules and it masters you, you are quenching the Holy Spirit of God and you're losing power in your life. And then six, through the neglect of prayer. If you're not praying, then you're not getting power from the Holy Spirit. Listen, 1 Samuel 12:23. Samuel is praying for the people. He says this, "Moreover, as for me, far be it from me that I should ever sin against the Lord. In ceasing to pray for you, I will teach you the good and the right way." Did you know that it's a sin not to pray? It's a sin not to pray. You can come to church. You can go through all the activities and all the motions. But if you're not praying, you are sinning against God. Because prayer is fellowship with God, communion, oneness with God.
0: As you look for ways to serve the Lord and point others to His love, we encourage you to open your heart to the power and leading of God's Holy Spirit. 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You'll find that God gives you His own Spirit as a mark of ownership, sealing your identity as His child. And when you walk in obedience, the Holy Spirit will fill you with power and wisdom to accomplish mighty kingdom-building work. Here's Raul with a closing comment.
1: And then seventh and lastly, you can hinder the work of the Holy Spirit and the power of the Holy Spirit in your life by neglecting the Word of God in your life if you're not studying it. If you're not reading daily. Joshua 1:8 says this, "This book of the law shall not depart from your mouth, but you shall meditate in it day and night, that you may observe to do according to all that is written in it." You see, the reason we read and we study is so that we know what to do. God tells us what to do, to obey. And then he says this, For then you will make your way prosperous, and then you will have good success. The only way to be successful is to be in prayer, to be in the Word of God, and to be committed to Jesus Christ completely and asking Him to baptize us with His Holy Spirit.
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4: Appreciate, perhaps more than you ever have, our great salvation. That's the title of his series. But before we get started, this idea that our salvation is great, that seems pretty obvious and self-evident. So the question is, why devote 2 weeks of broadcasts to a point that no Christian would deny? Well, here's how John answered that.
5: Just saying salvation is great undersells it. So you need to say, well, what do you mean it's great? And in what way is it great? It is obviously great to us, but even to us, we continue to plumb the depths of its unfathomable riches. They're just endless. Paul said, look, I preach Christ, and then I preach Christ, and then I preach Christ, then I preach Christ, and I preach Christ. I preach the cross, then I preach the cross, then I preach the cross, then I preach the cross. I don't want to know anything among you except Jesus and him crucified. Neither he nor his traveling companions nor his audience were ever wearied by that. And because the gospel in the Bible comes in so many different packages, you could actually start preaching the gospel in Genesis 3:15, right? The bruising of the serpent's head, the man who's going to come and crush serpent is looking at Christ. You can preach the gospel from other portions of Genesis and the Pentateuch and all through the Old Testament. So the Bible gives you limitless contexts, biblical contexts, in which to see the glory of the gospel. It's the theme of all of Scripture. And if you got up and preached the same gospel message every week, if you said the same thing every week, you'd bore your people. And there's not any need for that. You can find the gospel so many places with such incalculable beauty and range and depth. Always, for me, preaching the gospel in some fashion, particularly with a focus on Christ, is the best and the sweetest thing that I do, and I never weary of that. We're going to go to 1 Peter, and we're going to look at the first chapter under the title, Our Great Salvation. And that's going to be our theme for the next few broadcasts. And again, there's not only the reality of teaching the gospel so that you can know it for your soul's sake, but so that you can know it for somebody else's soul's sake as well.
4: That's right, friend. This study can help you cultivate joy and gratitude as you focus on the riches that Christ makes available now and on your heavenly inheritance that awaits. Look with John MacArthur now at Our Great Salvation.
6: We come again to the joy of studying God's Word. 1 Peter chapter 1, verses 3 through 5. Peter is writing to a church that is undergoing persecution, hostility, rejection, animosity, and hatred. And as he begins this wonderful letter of encouragement to them and exhortation, he bursts forth in verses 3 through 5 in a great, great paean of praise. And in a sense, he teaches them that praise is really a very fitting way out of the dilemma of handling trouble, persecution, hatred, and hostility. And so if we ask ourselves why Peter begins the way he does in verse 3 after his salutation, remember that he is writing to scattered believers who are aliens in this world. The Christians who are scattered in the Roman Empire have been blamed for the burning of Rome, which has happened just before this epistle was written. They are therefore the target of tremendous persecution, which is beginning to mount. He reminds them in the letter that it's to be expected because they are foreigners in the earth. They are citizens of heaven, in fact. They are a royal aristocracy. They are children of God. They are residents of an unearthly kingdom. They are living stones. They are a holy priesthood, and they are a people of God's own possession. As a result, the world can't tolerate them. So they are the object of the world's hostility. But nonetheless, they are not to fear the threat.

0: threats of persecution. They are not to be intimidated. They are not to be troubled by the world's animosity. They are not to be afraid when they suffer, and they are not to be ashamed when they are ridiculed and attacked. In order to try to lift their spirits, in order to try to lift their souls and sweep their hearts upward, he begins with a joyous paean of praise that we can properly call a doxology. Notice verse 3. Blessed be the God and Father of our Lord Jesus Christ, who according to his great mercy has caused us to be born again to a living hope through the resurrection of Jesus Christ from the dead, to obtain an inheritance which is imperishable and undefiled and will not fade away, reserved in heaven for you, who are protected by the power of God through faith for a salvation ready to be revealed in the last time. Interestingly enough, the main verb which describes the main course of action in this passage is only implied. It isn't even here. It is the verb be in verse 3, which doesn't appear in the Greek. The Greek says, blessed the God and Father of our Lord Jesus Christ. The verb be is implied, and that is the main verb. What he is saying here is, bless God. It is both a doxology on his own, and in a sense, an imperative for others to bless God as well. It is intended, as I said, to sweep their hearts upward in exalted praise to the Lord, to sweep their hearts upward in the joy of adoration and the joy of anticipation of the inheritance that is waiting for them. It is then, in one way at least, a hymn of praise to encourage believers in the throes of difficult living in this hostile world. Peter then is calling for jubilant worship, for enthusiastic joy, no matter what may be going on around them. That joy comes because they know their God, and they know what their God has provided for them. They may be strangers in this world, they may be aliens, they may be foreigners, they may be outcasts who do not belong and are not appreciated, but there is a place where they do belong. And there is a world where they fit, and there is a coming inheritance which they will receive, and in it will be all that God has promised them and provided them in Christ. Thus, Peter gives us what really is a very practical and helpful perspective on learning to live, looking past earthly trouble to eternal inheritance. In fact, we might even title this message, How to See Past Your Trouble to Your Eternal Inheritance, because that's really what's on his heart. In order to capture the whole beauty of this, let's take a look at that one word, inheritance, in verse 4. And the idea is to bless God, to praise God, to adore God for the inheritance he has promised us. Now, the key word is inheritance. You know what that word means. It's that which is passed down to you from your father. It's that which you receive as a gift, a legacy given to you because you are a member of a certain family. It is not something you really earn. It is not something you buy. It is something you receive as a gift because of the family you were born into. And the word here, kleronomia, means not just the title to a promised inheritance, but a realized inheritance. Not just a title to something in the future, but the possession of something in the present. Now he wants to remind them of their inheritance. They need that reminder, and so do we, beloved. We're going to go through trials. We do all the time. It's so essential that we focus on our inheritance. But think of it like this in an analogy, okay? In this life, we are children of God. We are always children. We never stop being children. We'll be children as long as we're here. And that metaphor is rich. One of the things it means is that we will never in this life come to full understanding. We will never come to full maturity, full adulthood. We will always be children. But as children of God, we are heirs of God and joint heirs with Christ. But, says John, it does not yet appear what we shall be. We cannot in this life fully comprehend our inheritance. It is analogous, for example, to a child prince. He doesn't understand the enormity of the inheritance. He really has no comprehension of what he will become and what will become his. Consequently, he does not think like a king. He does not act like a king. He does not behave like one who has an immense inheritance. He will someday come into possession of a noble estate, but he does not live according to that nobility. He is not truly kingly. Although his inheritance will be rich, although it is filled with tremendous honor, although it is sweeping in its vastness, the child prince is held under strict discipline. His parents are concerned to discipline him probably more strictly than they discipline any of their servants because they want him to get to the place where as a king he will be under control and will properly deal with that immense inheritance that is his and not treat it irresponsibly. So, the child prince is probably more sharply corrected and more strictly disciplined than anybody else in order to fit him to the behavior that will suit his inheritance and his kingly estate. As the child grows up, he begins to understand little by little what the inheritance really means, and he begins to come to grips with what it's all about. He's just like we are. We're like a child prince. We are heirs of God, though it does not yet appear what we shall be. We are heirs of God, though we don't fully understand what we will inherit, and the things which God has prepared for those who love Him are for the present time hidden from our eyes. And like children, we often throw those silly little temper tantrums because we can't get some little bauble in this world that we think we want. And we fuss and fume like a child when we don't get our way. We put too much of our attention on the menial things because we don't understand our inheritance. And the Lord disciplines us more than He disciplines those who aren't His children. Is that not true? Because He is in the process of fitting us for the nobility of our inheritance, that we might be mature sons, able to behave in a way consistent with our inheritance. So, Peter is giving us some help here to move us along in this childhood time of our existence to a fuller understanding of the inheritance that is already ours. This echoes, I think, Paul's call to the Colossians to set your affections on things above and not on things on the earth. It echoes Jesus' instruction, seek ye first the kingdom of God and His righteousness and don't be worried about all the rest of the stuff. It echoes John's call, love not the world, neither the things that are in the world, calling us also to a higher level of adoration. And Peter here is saying, I want you to adore God for your eternal inheritance and get your eyes off the world you're in. Very, very important matter. Now the question comes, obviously, what is our inheritance? What is it? It is described to us at the end of verse 5. Our inheritance is a salvation ready to be revealed in the last time. Our inheritance, he says, is the fullness of eternal salvation in its consummate form. The fullness of eternal salvation with all that it implies in its fullness. That is the settled inheritance of the Christian. So Peter is saying, look, why don't you look away from your trouble and just bless God for the eternal salvation which He has promised you. The word salvation, by the way, means rescue. It means deliverance. And here it indicates that full, final, eternal deliverance and rescue that has not yet been revealed. That's very clear from verse 5. It will be revealed in the last time. He is saying your inheritance is that full final salvation from the curse of the law, from the power of sin, from the presence of sin, from all decay, from every stain of iniquity, from all temptation, from all grief, all pain, all death, all punishment, all judgment, all wrath, eternal full salvation. Now there is a sense in which salvation is past. We were saved when we believed in Christ. There is a sense in which salvation is present. We are continually being cleansed from all sin. 1 John 1:9. So we are being saved. We have been saved in the past tense. Our sins forgiven and we've been given eternal life. We are continually being saved, rescued, and delivered as we move through this world of sin. And He keeps on cleansing us. That's why Ephesians 2:8 says, "For by grace you have been saved," and the Greek says, "for by grace you are having been saved." Past with continuing results. But salvation is also future. We will be completely, fully, forever delivered from sin and judgment in the fullest sense in the future. In the future. And that's our ultimate eternal inheritance. Paul said we will, in 1 Thessalonians 1:10, be delivered from the wrath to come. We are waiting for His Son from heaven, even Jesus, who delivers us from the wrath to come. In Romans 13:11, a verse you perhaps are familiar with, it says that your salvation is nearer than when we believed. What salvation? We thought we already had it. Well, the sense of its eternal, full, final form is nearer now than when we believed. That makes sense, doesn't it? We're nearer to that than we were when we believed in the past. In Hebrews chapter 1, verse 14, it says of angels, they are ministering spirits sent out to render service for the sake of those, here it comes, who will inherit salvation. We have salvation from the past. We hold it in the present. We yet are to inherit it in the future. Also in Hebrews chapter 9, it is mentioned as a future inheritance. Verse 28, it says, Christ, having been offered once to bear the sins of many, shall appear a second time for salvation without reference to sin to those who eagerly await Him. So there is a future aspect to our salvation still to come, still to come. It is ready to be revealed. That means it hasn't yet been revealed, but it is ready for its revelation. And when will that come? Notice again in verse 5, in the last season, or in the last epoch, or in the last period of redemptive history. That is to say, the return of Christ. The return of Christ. So Peter is saying to these believers, look to the future. Look to the time when Christ returns, the last time, the time, if you will, when you are in His presence. Focus on the fullness of your final salvation that will not be revealed until the last redemptive epoch, which is the return of Christ. Peter says, bless God for that eternal inheritance. The world may not accept you. The world may not appreciate you. The world may be hostile and persecute you. The world may not count you as its own. The world may not grant you its rights and privileges, but you have an eternal inheritance to be revealed in the last epoch, which God has promised to you. An inheritance which is heavenly, not earthly, which is glorious, not mundane, which is pure, not impure, which is holy, not sinful. That's the promise. It goes all the way back, doesn't it, to the teaching of Christ in Matthew, for example, chapter 25, verse 34. The king will say to those on his right, "Come, you who are blessed of my Father, inherit the kingdom prepared for you from the foundation of the world." There is a kingdom that has been prepared for us, which we will inherit. It is our inheritance. In Acts 26:18, Paul says that he was sent by God to open their eyes so that they may turn from darkness to light, from the dominion of Satan to God, in order that they may receive forgiveness of sins and an inheritance among those who have been sanctified by faith in me. The words of Christ to Paul at the time of his conversion. An inheritance, Jesus says, they will receive. In Ephesians, do you remember that wonderful passage, chapter 1, which has so much richness? We go back to it all the time. But it says in chapter 1, 11, we have obtained an inheritance. Verse 14, the Holy Spirit is the pledge of our inheritance. Verse 18, the riches of the glory of His inheritance in the saints. We have a glorious inheritance. Colossians 1:12 says we should give thanks to the Father who has qualified us to share in the inheritance of the saints. Basically saying the same thing Peter said. We should thank the Father who has qualified us to share in the eternal inheritance granted to the saints. Hebrews chapter 9 verse 15 says we have the promise of the eternal inheritance. Well, you know that. And that's talking about the full, final salvation. But let me dig a little deeper, all right, and show you something that I think is fascinating. Look in your Bible to Joshua chapter 13. This is an insight that you might miss if you're not careful. Joshua 13, 33. And here we reach back to the promise of God in an ancient time, nonetheless a promise that we can claim. When they came into the land, verse 32, the territories which Moses apportioned for an inheritance in the plains of Moab beyond the Jordan of Jericho to the east, but to the tribe of Levi, it says, they were the priestly tribe, Moses did not give an inheritance. No land was given to Levi. The Lord, the God of Israel, is their inheritance. Now, because they were what? What were they? Priests. The Lord Himself was their inheritance. They would literally inherit God. And if we can come over to 1 Peter again and be reminded that we are a kingdom of priests, we too are a royal priesthood, chapter 2, verse 9, we can then know that God, who is the very possession of the priests of Levi, is the possession of the royal priesthood of Christ as well. We inherit God. God is our very inheritance. What a tremendous thought. Let's share together in a word of prayer. Father, we thank You for the way in which You have revealed to us Your generosity and Your goodness. Lord, help us to be faithful to render to You what You are due. No matter how deep the trouble, no matter how anxious the heart, may we be filled with praise. We pray in Christ's name. Amen.
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6: 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Colonel Louis Nicola suggested that America might be better served by a monarchy, with Washington himself as king. Washington firmly rejected the idea. He had spent years leading Americans in a fight for independence from a monarchy. He would not see that victory end with America creating a king of its own. He understood that the cause of the revolution was greater than any one man. His example reminds us that power can be offered, earned, or taken. But character determines whether we use it for ourselves or remain faithful to something greater.
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8: Speaking the truth cuts through the fuzzy, vague, feel-good verbiage that often characterizes our talk. That's why I plead with all of us to learn how to speak truth, ideally in love. But if I've got to have truth without love, I'll take truth.
7: When someone you love is suffering, what do you say? Sometimes silence is a gift. But Job's friends couldn't leave well enough alone. In our last program, Chuck Swindoll introduced us to three men who traveled a great distance to comfort their broken, grieving friend. And then they opened their mouths. Today on Insight for Living, Chuck paints a portrait of their awkward exchange. It's a painful illustration of what graceless words actually sound like and the devastating damage they cause. Let's pick up the study in Job 15. Chuck titled his message, Graceless Words for a Grieving Man.
8: Eliphaz speaks the second time. Actually, he throws his fist. They're called words. In chapter 15, he delivers a series of rebukes. These are graceless words for a grieving man. In case you wonder what they sound like, they begin with pride. Verse 2, should a wise man answer with windy knowledge and fill himself with the east wind? The word himself is really in the Hebrew belly. Should he fill his belly with east wind? There's pride in verse 2, followed by insult. Should he argue with useless talk or with words which are not profitable? Indeed, you do away with reverence. You hinder meditation before God. Then there's guilt. For your guilt teaches your mouth, and you choose the language of the crafty, you deceiver, you. Your own mouth condemns you. So there's condemnation. And then in 7, 8, and 9, there is exaggeration and sarcasm where one humiliating question after another is later asked. Verse 7, were you the first man to be born? In other words, you think you have a monopoly on truth and wisdom, Job? Were you brought forth before the hills? Do you hear the secret counsel of God? Has he somehow brought you into a corner and whispered to you his insights? You think you've got a corner on inspired information, Job? Verse 9, what do you know that we don't know? What do you understand that we don't? Verse 11, are the consolations of God too small for you, even the words spoken gently with you? He saw himself and his friends as speaking gently. Gently. Referring to God, behold, he puts no trust in his, quote, holy ones. And the heavens are not pure in his sight. How much less one who is detestable and corrupt, man who drinks iniquity like water. Having rebuked him, he follows it with reminders of the fate of the wicked, 17 to 35. Job, because you're wicked, you writhe in pain, verse 20. So there's pain all your days. You're getting what you deserve, Job. Verse 25, Because he, that's Job, you have stretched out your hand against God. You conduct yourself arrogantly against the Almighty. That's why. And Eliphaz backs away and stares at him with that glare. You are getting exactly what you deserve. You are getting exactly what you deserve. I tell you, I admire the 38 verses that follow Eliphaz's rebuke and unfair reminders. Job, in effect, says, you want to take the gloves off? I'll do it. My hands are covered with sores, but I'll take the gloves off. And I find four responses in Job that are admirable. And honestly, I do not find them shocking. Some of you may. First of all, he is disgusted with his friend. By the way, no extra charge for this little insight. People who are graceless don't usually connect the dots unless you are really strong in return. It just goes, whew. So you have to plan a blow right on the schnozzle, you know? You have to be sure that you get through, so sometime, bear with me, sometime you have to fight poison with poison. You have to be blunt in return, or they'll walk all over you and stomp you into the dirt. Job says, you are a sorry comforter. Speaking the truth cuts through the fuzzy, vague, feel-good verbiage that often characterizes our talk. That's why I plead with all of us to learn how to speak truth, ideally in love. But if I've got to have truth without love, I'll take truth. It's better with love, but truth is always best. Truth hurts is a familiar saying, but there are times its unvarnished, direct blows are needed. You know when you sometime hear them? When you lose your job. And someone who is in authority and has the unhappy task of facing you with the loss of job, that person, if there's integrity, you know what I mean, if things are in place, it's appropriate, that person at that moment is telling you things you should never forget. He or she is cutting through the veneer and getting to the reason you have lost that job. And in this case, Job is saying, your words are wrongly stated. There's a bad motive. There's an intent that's tarnished. There are words used that are brutal, and I'm telling you, you are a sorry comforter. The second, after disgust, he's distressed. Verse 7. And if you will allow me, he is distressed at God. Now bear with that. I know that's shocking for some of you to hear it, but it happens. He's talking about God. I think correctly the H in verse 7 is capitalized. He has exhausted me. He even sees him as angry, verse 9. His anger has torn me and hunted me down and gnashed at me with his teeth. Verse 11, God hands me over to ruffians. Look at these guys that showed up. He tosses me into the hands of the wicked. Now watch this. It's like he's a rag doll in the mouth of a Rottweiler. I was at ease, verse 12. He shattered me. He grasped me by the neck and has shaken me to pieces. Set me up as his target, verse 13. His arrows surround me without mercy. He splits my kidneys open. He pours out my gall on the ground and breaks through me with breach after breach. He runs at me like a warrior. That's the way I'm feeling, says Job. He is distressed. If you find fault with Job, it's because you've never been there. There's not a counselor who has been in the work of counseling very long before she or he meets up with someone who is distressed over the way God's treating them. They don't understand it. Remember, Job still doesn't know the plan between Satan and God. We were introduced to it clearly in chapters 1 and 2. Job never was in on that conversation. He doesn't know why one day the bottom drops out and tornadoes and fires and death and destruction and finally ill health and all of that breaks on him and God doesn't say a word to him. And he's visited with God all of his adult life. No wonder he's distressed. I have been through times, I'll confess to you, where I have just said in unguarded moments, God, what in the world are you up to? What is this about? And no answer comes. And tomorrow's worse than today. And next week is intensifying all of it, making last week look like a piece of cake. On top of all of that, you lost your job. And on top of that, I just could go on and on. Your imagination's as good as mine. Believe me, in the unguarded moments when the lights are out and the doors are closed and Swindoll isn't around to listen and nobody's going to tell on you, you think like this. Or you are weird. You are weird. Don't tell me you're too spiritual to think like that. You see him running at you like a warrior. And of all things, he doesn't even tell you why. And so, you could guess the third reaction. He is depressed. He is depressed. Look over here at 17, 1 and 2. My spirit is broken. My days are extinguished. The grave is ready for me. Surely mockers are with me, and my eye gazes on their provocation. Eugene Peterson renders this in the message, my spirit is broken, my days used up, my grave dug in waiting. I believe what brought Job to this point of depression, I believe it's best expressed in the Latin words, deus absconditus. I came across those words this week. Deus, D-E-U-S, is the word in Latin for God. Absconditus gives us our word abscond. What does abscond mean? Webster says it means to conceal, to depart secretly and hide oneself. He's gone. I can't figure him out. When I pray, I don't get answers. When I devote myself even more deeply to doing his will for all the right reasons, I continue to lose, and the heavens are brass. God has absconded with the blessings. Hold on tight. C.S. Lewis said it like this in A Grief Observed. Meanwhile, where is God? This is one of the most disquieting symptoms. When you are happy, so happy you have no sense of needing him, you will be, or so it feels, welcomed with open arms. But go to him when your need is desperate, when all other help is vain, and what do you find? A door slammed in your face, and a sound of double bolting on the inside. After that, silence. You may as well turn away. The longer you wait, the more emphatic the silence will become. Deus absconditus. It expresses the problem without any ruffles and without any literary lace. He's hit bottom. Disgusted, distressed, depressed, and finally completely despondent and ready to die. Verse 11 of chapter 17, my days are past, my plans are torn apart, even the wishes of my heart. You know what that sounds like? My dreams are dashed. My hopes are gone. They make night into day, saying the light is near, in the presence of darkness. Now look at this verse. If I look for Sheol as my home, that's the grave. Sheol is the Hebrew word for the place of the departed spirit. If I look for the grave as my home, I make my bed in the darkness. If I call to the pit, that's where I'm going to be dropped in my coffin. If I call to the pit, you are my father. To the worm, which is down there getting ready to eat on my body, you are my mother and my sister. Where now is my hope? Let's call this Job's Requiem. Will it go down with me to Sheol? Shall we together go down into the dust? One man renders, if all I have to look forward to is a home in the graveyard, if my only hope for comfort is a well-built coffin, if a family reunion means going 6 feet under and the only family that shows up is worms, you call that hope? No. If hope and I are to be buried together, I suppose you'll all come to the double funeral. You know what he's missing? You know what he's missing? He is missing what only grace can bring him. He has no grace from anybody around him. Nobody there to reassure him. He is totally confused. In an outstanding book, Disappointment with God, we read, once a friend of mine went swimming in a large lake at dusk. As he was paddling at a leisurely pace about 100 yards offshore, a freak evening fog rolled in across the water. Suddenly, he could see nothing. No horizon, no landmarks, no objects or lights on the shore, because the fog diffused the light. He could not even make out the direction of the setting sun. Now picture this. For 30 minutes, he splashed around in panic. He would start off in one direction, lose confidence, and turn 90 degrees to the right or left. It made no difference which way he turned. He could feel his heart racing uncontrollably. He would stop and float, trying to conserve energy and force himself to breathe slower. Then he would blindly strike out again. At last, he heard a faint voice calling from the shore. He pointed his body toward the sounds and followed them to safety. Something like that sensation of utter lostness must have settled in on Job. As he sat in the rubble and tried to comprehend what had happened, he too had lost all landmarks, all points of orientation. Where should he turn? God, the one who could guide him through the fog, stayed silent. But Satan had challenged whether Job's faith could survive with no outside help or explanation. When God accepted those terms, the fog rolled in around Job. You could read Job's story, then breathe a deep sigh of relief. Whew. God settled that problem. After proving his point so decisively, surely he will return to his preferred style of communication, communicating clearly with his followers. You could think so, unless, that is, you read the rest of the Bible. I hesitate to say this because it is a hard truth and one I do not want to acknowledge, but Job stands as merely the most extreme example of what appears to be a universal law of faith. The kind of faith God values seems to develop best when everything fuzzes over, when God stays silent, and when the fog rolls in. Disgusted, distressed, depressed, despondent. The chapter ends. You know why I love the Bible? On this earth, everybody doesn't live happily ever after. That's a fairy tale. Or to borrow from my military life, that's a crock. You're believing a hoax if you're waiting for it to get better. This earth doesn't deliver better. That's why we need grace. Marriage doesn't get easier, it gets harder. All right. One honest couple here, ready to admit it. Work doesn't get easier, it gets more complicated. Child rearing doesn't get easier. These people with babies 1 and 2 years old, they think they got it tough. Wait till they're 14. And wait till they're 18. Don't amen that. You know, it'll discourage the high schoolers. It gets harder. You thought you were fat when you got married. Look today. It gets harder. I always tell brides and grooms, enjoy the pictures. You'll never be thinner. Never. It's harder. We need grace. We need grace. Grace, grace, God's grace. We need grace to survive. We need grace to drive. We need grace to stay married. We need grace to keep a church in unity. We need grace, grace, grace when we are going under. Grace, don't kick us. Don't hold us under. You know, if I called the shots, I would have relieved Job 5 minutes after it all had gone. You know, I'd have brought all those kids back to life. I'd have cut the lips off of Eliphaz. After 3 sentences, that's the way I'd do it. Cut those lips off, baby. If that didn't work, I'd take the neck, you know, just go after it. Who needs Eliphaz? But you know, you probably wouldn't mature a lot under my kind of style. You'd just enjoy the comfort. We'd all go on a motorcycle ride and have fun. As Cynthia says to me sometime, honey, if everybody handled things like you wanted, all we'd bring to the party is balloons. Nobody would think to bring the food. So the fogs rolled in. All hell is broken loose. Welcome to the human race. That's why the Savior died. That's why God gives us salvation, because we'd fouled it up. We'd come in our own works and be proud that we got there by our own effort, strut around heaven like a peacock. Hey, what'd you do to get here? How many sermons you preach? 40. I preached 80. Well, I preached 250. Graham, I preached 80 million. Then we'd all be there because of pride. Nobody will feel that they've deserved it because we get there by grace. Through many dangers, toils, and snares, I have already come. 'Tis grace hath brought me safe thus far, and grace will lead me home. Get it! Get it! Quit working for it. Quit laboring over it like somehow you got to keep him on the cross and you hold him up and maybe you'll make it. Nope. Given our own way, we'd all be worse than Eliphaz. And so, even though Job thinks he's going to miss heaven, even though he thinks the grave is the end, bless him. There is a tomorrow, and there is a way beyond. Thank you, Father, for your grace. Thank you for loving us when we're running away from you. Thank you for pursuing us when we don't want to have anything to do with you. Thank you for when you find us, for holding us close, forgiving us, understanding us, renewing us, and helping us to go on. We love you, Father. We learn from you, and we praise you. Blessed be the name of the Lord. In the name of Jesus, we pray. Everybody said, amen.
9: 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It's the word that holds this entire message together, and it may be the very word your heart needed to hear today. Chuck Swindoll has reminded us that life doesn't get easier, but grace makes it bearable. Chuck titled his message, Graceless Words for a Grieving Man. It's number 9 in a 22-part collection of messages. 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
15: Near the end of the Revolutionary War, George Washington received a letter from one of his own officers. Colonel Louis Nicola suggested that America might be better served by a monarchy, with Washington himself as king. Washington firmly rejected the idea. He had spent years leading Americans in a fight for independence from a monarchy. He would not see that victory end with America creating a king of its own. He understood that the cause of the revolution was greater than any one man. His example reminds us that power can be offered, earned, or taken. But character determines whether we use it for ourselves or remain faithful to something greater.
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We can't be entirely certain when David wrote this psalm, but it was obviously written in a time of danger, very likely during his 10 years or so in the caves hiding from King Saul. I think one of the things with both of these psalms that we have to remember is that every single day for those 10 years, it appeared as though David was going to die. I mean, all of the forces of Israel were coming against him. Saul was going to kill him if it was the last thing he did. And David was outgunned. He was outmatched. And yet, God always prevailed. We need to remember that David had already been anointed king by Samuel, yet he was living a very unkingly existence. And with all of that background, David's faith is remarkable, considering what he was going through. He said in verse 1, "Hear, O Lord, my righteous plea. Listen to my cry." You know, one of the ways I often start my prayers is, "Oh Lord, hear my prayer from heaven and answer." I think that's a great approach. You know, God lives in unapproachable light, but this is the way that we can be heard by the Lord. David's righteousness here, his plea doesn't come from his own righteousness. Of course, he has none. But you see, he knows that God is with him. And I think sometimes we forget, especially when things are really, really hard, that God is with us. He says, "Give ear to my prayer. It does not rise from deceitful lips." Oh, that we would all be able to say that about our prayers. You know, we sometimes will approach God like, "Well, you know, Lord, maybe I shouldn't have done that. But if that was sin," we know it was sin. We just need to be honest and direct. Being honest when we pray, not pretending that all is well with your heart when you know better, and of course God knows better. Well, that is essential if we want our prayers to be heard. Listen to what we will later read in Psalm 139 in verses 23 and 24. David writes, "Search me, O God, and know my heart. Test me and know my anxious thoughts. See if there is any offensive way in me, and lead me in the way everlasting." In the New Testament, the Apostle Paul adds that we're to examine ourselves daily to see whether or not we are in the faith. Can God hear your prayers? I mean, it doesn't have any value to cry out, "Oh, hear my prayer, O Lord," if your heart is not in a place where God can hear. Prayer is never a time to hope you're okay. When we come before the Lord, especially when things are difficult, we need to be confident that our prayers are going to be heard. You're going to see David's confidence in a moment. He says, "May my vindication come from you." Now, I want you to remember, David's a tough guy, the toughest guy in all of Israel. When we get to the next psalm, we'll see what happens because of what God has done in and through David's life. You know, there were times when David would just show up outside of another city or location, and people seeing him, his reputation was such that they would simply surrender without any battle at all. So David knew that God was the one who could vindicate him. We need to know that as well. If you really believe that, then you won't spend time trying to defend yourself. You'll let God be your defender. And then he says, "May your eyes see what is right." Now, because David was so tough, he could have at any time vindicated himself. He could have marshaled up some of his mighty men, but that's not what he did. Because he always waiting for the Lord. Like David, we can decide not to take matters into our own hands. For me personally, this has always been a struggle. So far, I've done pretty well, but pray for me because I want this to be the pattern of my life. "Though you probe my heart and examine me at night, though you test me, you will find nothing. I have resolved." One of Paul's three or four favorite words. "I have resolved that my mouth will not sin." Now, this is a confident prayer, not an arrogant prayer, but a confident prayer. He's examined his heart, and now he stands assured of God's help, and every single man and woman in this room can be in exactly the same place
with our prayers. I want each and every one of us to be brave enough to give the Holy Spirit complete access to our hearts, holding nothing back. You know, when the Spirit starts to convict you of something and you're not quite ready to give that up, we'll kind of shut the Holy Spirit down. Paul calls that quenching the Spirit. We need to give God total access to our hearts day in and day out. We also need to remember that it's our responsibility to rightly represent the Lord. Have you resolved that your mouth will not sin? What kind of language do you use? Even among Christians, sadly, we think it's not that big a deal. You know, I was angry. God understands. You know, it's just frustrating to me. Have you resolved that your mouth will not sin? Using foul language, ugly words, gossip, slander, speaking ill of people when it's not necessary at all to do it. All of that is sins. But here's another way we can watch our mouth. Are you praying for God's will to be done or yours to be done? If you want your prayers to be heard, you got to be like Jesus and say, nevertheless, thy will be done, over and over and over throughout the scripture. We'll see many, many ways to examine our hearts. He says in verse 4, as for the deeds of men, I think we live in a fallen world, so we always have to consider the deeds of men. By the word of your lips, I have kept myself from the ways of the violent. Again, the Apostle Paul writes, bad company corrupts good character. David knows that. He says, my steps have held to your paths. My feet have not slipped. I call on you, O God, for you will answer me. Give ear to me and hear my prayers. What wonderful faith this is. Now, David, based on nothing but circumstances, could easily assume, God, you're mad at me. God, why is this happening? But he doesn't. He says, you know what? I've examined my heart. It doesn't matter the circumstances. It doesn't matter how I feel. I know my heart's right with you. I remember this is long before his sin with Bathsheba. My heart is right with you, and I know you're going to hear my prayers. David knew God. He knew God's nature. He said, show the wonder of your great love. If you have a King James, I like that better, your loving kindness. It is a wonder. The only reason he ever wants to hear and answer our prayers is because of his loving kindness. And then he says this, you who save by your right hand. Now, the right hand is always the power hand. Now, David didn't know what we know in the New Testament, that Jesus is right this moment seated where? At the right hand of the Father. And Hebrews 7 says he ever lives to intercede for us. That doesn't mean that Jesus said, oh, come on, Father, give him what he's asking for. It means that he is a one-time forever statement of intercession, guaranteeing that the power hand of God is on our side. This is tender. It says, keep me as the apple of your eye. It's a very tender phrase. It describes something that's very precious to the Lord. Hide me in the shadow of your wings from the wicked who assail me, from my mortal enemies who surround me. Now, this plea is as powerful as the previous statement was tender. No doubt at all in my mind that this is what Jesus had in mind when he cried out over Jerusalem. Oh, Jerusalem, Jerusalem, if you knew, if you only knew that had come to gather you as a mother hen gathers her chicks. In other words, you're precious to God. You're the apple of his eye, and they've come here to save you. And you wouldn't let me do it. That's why he was weeping. He said they, and that's a reference to his enemies, they close up their callous hearts and their mouths speak with arrogance. They've tracked me down. There were times when David and his people could hear Saul and his men in the cave with them, and they were simply hiding in the cave, trying to keep so quiet that they couldn't be discovered. They've tracked me down. They now surround me with eyes alert to throw me to the ground. They're like a lion hungry for prey, like a great lion crouching in cover. Now, that imagery is familiar to us. Peter said the devil does exactly the same thing. He's as a roaring lion prowling around, looking for the right moment
to pounce and to devour us. And this is a verse that makes it seem, at least to me, certain that this was written shortly after or during the episodes in the caves. And so David has only one response. Rise up, O Lord. In other words, I can do nothing. You're my vindicator. Rise up, O Lord. Confront them. Bring them down. Rescue me from the wicked by your sword. Now again, I want to remind you, David was the most powerful man in all of Israel. His victories were legendary from the time he slayed Goliath. There was nobody who would stand against him. David probably could have mustered his mighty men and gone into battle and emerged victorious. But he knew and was waiting for the Lord to do the fighting for us. As strong as he was, he knew that apart from God, he was nothing. As strong as he was, as famous as he was, he knew that apart from God, he was nothing. That is a lesson that we New Testament Christians have to learn. The Apostle Paul says, when I'm weak, then I'm strong. Why would that be the case? Well, when I'm weak, I'm going to hold on to Jesus. When I'm strong, I'm going to think, okay, Lord, I got this. David says, no. I'm the strongest man there is, and there's nothing I can do apart from God. It's a lesson for all of us to remember. So he says, O Lord, by your hand save me from such men, from men of this world whose reward is in this life. Now, this isn't particularly germane to this context, but this is something good for all of us to remember. The people in the world who seem to be always against you, people that cause you pain, this is the best the world, the life, eternity is ever going to be for them. David seemed to understand that. You know, they're the ones who are sitting on the throne. They're the ones who have plenty of food to eat. They're the ones who seem to be the hunters. I seem to be the hunted. But God, this is the best it's ever going to be for them. He said, you still the hunger of those you cherish. Their sons have plenty and they store up wealth for their children. Doesn't it always seem like the wicked people are getting ahead? They're not worried like we are about representing God, about doing the right thing. They're not bummed out by doing the wrong thing. Look at this next statement. And I. In other words, forget about them. Forget about what they think. Forget about what they say. Forget about how it appears that they're the ones who have life figured out. And I, in righteousness, I will see your face. When I awake, I will be satisfied with seeing your likeness. It's clear with a statement like that David really was a man after God's own heart. So often when we find ourselves in these really difficult situations, we kind of ball up our fist and shake it at God because we think, this isn't fair. Why are you and why aren't you vindicating me? Why aren't you defending me? David said, no, my defense is this. I will see your face. Apostle John writes that face shines like the sun in all of its brilliance. And David says, I'm going to see it. Why? Because his heart is for God. He knew that one day he would go to sleep and he would awaken in the presence of God. One of the things about David that we can never forget is that probably of all of the Old Testament figures, he had the most New Testament understanding of the afterlife. Jews would know nothing of being in heaven. Jews knew nothing of being in the presence of God. But David understood, a man after his own heart. One other thing to consider before we get into this glorious, triumphant psalm 18, is that these psalms, both 17 and 18, like some of the others that we've studied, were written to the chief musician. In other words, it was almost like Hal David and Burt Bacharach. David wrote the lyrics, gave to musicians, said, set these to music, and David's prayers became worship songs.
And this is the real victory shout. I will see your face. That's what we have to remember no matter what's going on, because I'm His and He is mine. I will see His face. If you're in a time of trouble, you now know how to approach the Lord. Psalm 18, also to the chief musician. This is all about victory. It's all about triumph. In the prelude to it, it says that this psalm was written after the Lord had delivered David from all of his enemies. Not some of them, not most of them. Can you imagine what it must have been like for David after 10 years running from Saul, after 10 years of thinking every day, this is the day that he's going to find me and kill me. Spies everywhere, David, he's coming. And one day he wakes up and there's no more danger. One day he wakes up and there's not this black cloud hanging over his head. And it must have been an experience that because he hadn't experienced it in so long, like a billion pounds of weights had been lifted from his shoulders. And all he can do is say, Lord, thank you. And this psalm is his story. I love you, O Lord, my strength. Now, typically, we wouldn't think of a warrior like David as somebody come up and say, I love you, Jesus. But that's what he's saying. And in fact, this is the only time in the Old Testament that this appears in this form. There's a lot about God loving mankind. But David says, I love you, O Lord. I love you because now I'm free. I'm unencumbered. Now I can serve you. Now, except for this opening statement in verse 1, I love you, O Lord, my strength. This psalm is repeated verbatim in 2 Samuel chapter 22. It is almost certain that the occasion of this triumphant psalm was David overcoming the impossible odds that I just spoke about. Something here for us to think about. David wrote this psalm, just like Psalm 17 before, his sin with Bathsheba. And one thing as we read through this that you can't miss is just how grateful to God David is at this point in his life. Now, why does that matter here? It matters because we know that the time is coming in David's life when he won't be so grateful. Now, intellectually, he loves God. He's still a man after God's own heart. But because of things going on in his life, there are times when he forgets about God and strays from God. And that's when he, instead of being at war with his men, he's on the roof of his house and he sees Bathsheba taking a bath. And it was in that moment of temptation. I think this is an important word for several of you here tonight. In that moment of temptation, David forgot how grateful to God he really was. It's almost like he saw something. I want that. And now he's saying, okay, Lord, don't bug me now because I've got something else on my mind. He's forgotten how grateful to God he is. You see, a grateful man doesn't commit adultery. A grateful man doesn't commit murder. When we lose our passion for God, when we lose our sense of gratitude toward the Lord, every single one of us in this room is capable of terrible sin. I include this only as a warning to all of us here tonight, because the moment we stop being grateful, not only will our prayers not be heard, Paul says, with thanksgiving, make your requests known to God. So our prayers will not be heard, but this is when we find ourselves falling in trouble. At this point in his life, David's heart was full, absolutely full of God. Now in verses 2 and 3, and I'm not going to do this through the whole psalm, but verses 2 and 3, I want you to make special note of, highlight the personal pronouns. When Ashley sang to us, it's just you and me, O Lord. Just you and me. That's what David is doing
in the rest of this psalm. The Lord is my rock. Very personal. 9 times in these 2 verses, we're going to see that reference. The Lord is my rock, He's my fortress, my deliverer. My God is my rock in whom I take refuge. He is my shield and the horn. And whenever you see a horn in power, it's a symbol of, or in scripture, it's a symbol of power or strength. Think of a rhinoceros with a horn. That's where it comes from. Or bulls. They're strong. And that's the idea here. God is my horn. The horn of my salvation, my stronghold. I call to the Lord who is worthy of praise, and I am saved from my enemies. Now I should highlight that because that's what guarantees success. It's you and God. It's a relationship. This isn't just somebody saying, oh, your God is powerful, or speaking about God in a very general way. David is personalizing this. He's delivered from all of his enemies. And now he begins a pattern that will continue throughout the psalm. That pattern is giving God all the credit. God, here I stand unencumbered. Here I stand free. And it's because of what you have done. You're my rock. You're my deliverer. You're my source of power. You're my strength. You're my shield. And David is rightly attributing to God success for the victory. If we get that personal with Jesus, we too will have this kind of victory. David was saved from many fierce enemies. We know about Goliath. We know about Saul. Later we'll know about Achish. But because he was delivered from all of his enemies, he had every reason to praise the Lord. He had much to be grateful for. And if you want to know just how much he had to be grateful for, he picks up in the 4th verse and he tells us by his own experience just how bad it was. Listen to this. If you think you've got something difficult in your life going on, and I'm not trying to diminish anything in your life that's difficult right now, but think about David now and the triumph he receives. The cords of death entangled me. The torrents of destruction overwhelmed me. The torrents are like floods. You know, in Israel, it could rain 30 miles away, but because of all of the wadis or the big crevices in the desert, they could fill up in an instant and flash floods would occur and people died all the time. And David says, that's how my enemies were really coming after me. He said, the cords of the grave coiled around me. The snares of death confronted me. He's painting a picture of being in really, really deep water. So here's what he did in verse 6. In my distress, I called to the Lord. I cried to God for help.

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8: Thank you for joining us. As believers in our Lord and Savior, Jesus Christ, it is vital that we possess the mind of Christ. 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
9: It reverberated throughout all of earth. 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There was a holy hush because there was no celestial creature. There was no angel nor redeemed saint

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4: Is the Almighty Lord Jesus Christ. He is the only one who is able to take the scroll and open it. Woo! In other words, the angel is asking who is qualified. He is asking who is able to break the seals and defeat wicked humanity, who is able to break seals and defeat Satan, who is able to break the seals and defeat demons, who is able to break the seal and reverse the curse on humanity and creation. Who is he? The Lord Jesus Christ. Let's move on, lest I get too happy with this scroll. Verses 3 and 4 says, is talking about the unsuccessful search and unanswered question. Verses 3 and 4 says, but no one, look at that, but no one in heaven, no one on earth, no one under the earth was able to open the scroll and read it. I feel bad today because a lot of our kids can't read. And some would say, well, I can't open it because I didn't learn how to read. Verse 4, then I began. Look, when he saw the one that could open it, he says, then I began to weep. I began to cry. I cried, not just a little bit, and dabbed a little tear, got a little tissue, and wiped that little one tear away. I cried and I wept bitterly because no one was found worthy to open the scroll and read it. John burst into tears because of the failure of finding one worthy to open the scroll. In verse 3, no one in heaven, on earth, or under the earth was found qualified or worthy to open. Look into the scroll and read the scroll. No angel could open it, and the most righteous person on earth could not do it either. The angel searched, and he searched in all the universe and came up empty. Came up empty. All, just imagine, all of heaven, all of earth, and all of the under earth, no one was worthy. So in verse 4, John begins to weep bitterly because he desired for God's plan to be revealed. However, neither weak and frail humans could open it, God's heavenly celestial creatures, nor his most powerful angels could not approach the throne of God and open the scroll. John weeps and sobs with unrestrained emotions because no one is able to open the scroll. Now, let me say you something. But beloved, John's tears represents the tears of God's children down throughout human history. I wish I could talk for the next 30 minutes over the people who cried in the Bible. But just let me give you a little sampling of it. For example, the children of Israel wept over the death of Moses in Deuteronomy 34:8. It says, the children of Israel wept for Moses in the plains of Moab 30 days. So the days of, look, weeping and mourning for Moses ended. Hezekiah wept as he cried out to God for healing. In 2 Kings chapter 20, verse 5 says, return and tell Hezekiah, the leader of my people, thus saith the Lord, the God of David.

0: heard your prayer. I have seen your tears. Surely I will heal you. On the third day, you shall go up to the house of the Lord. In his suffering, Job wept in his suffering. Because in Job chapter 16, verse 20, it says, my friends scorn me. My eyes pour out tears to God. Have you ever cried tears to God? Tears because of hurt. Tears because of being betrayed. Being backstabbed. Tears because you never knew your mother. Tears because of abandonment. Tears because you were persecuted unjustly. Tears because of your sickness. Tears because you're tired of medication. You get confused. You don't know what to take, what, when, how long. You deal with pills and pills and pills. And you say, Lord, if they tell me one more pill, I'm tired of these pills and I can't even organize them. It's so many. Tears. Tears, tears. There's a song that says, I don't know why I have to cry sometime. In his suffering, Job wept. In Job 16:20, he said, my friends scorn me. My eyes pour out tears to God. Mary wept at the death of her brother Lazarus. In John, the Gospel of John, chapter 11, verses 33 and 34, it says, therefore, when Jesus saw her weeping, there it is, she's crying over the death of her brother. And the Jews who came with her weeping, many crying around, crying at the loss of Lazarus. He groaned, Jesus groaned in his spirit and was troubled. And he said, where have you laid him? They said to him, Lord, come and see. The widows wept and grieved over the death of Dorcas. The widows wept and grieved over the death of Dorcas. There's a lot of crying in the Bible. And I can talk another 40 minutes of all the people who were crying from Genesis all the way to Revelation. So the widows wept and grieved over the death of Dorcas. In Acts chapter 9, verse 39, it says, then Peter arose and went with them. When he had come, they brought him to the upper room, and all the widows stood by him weeping, showing the tunic. Look at the good works and garments which Dorcas had made while she was with them. She had a lot of good works, even though she's now gone. Even Jesus himself wept at the graveside of Lazarus. John chapter 11, verses 35 through 36 says, Jesus wept. Then the Jews said, see how he loved him. Oh, throughout my pastorate, I have seen some weeping. And I think one of the things that make anyone cry is to see a little casket of a baby that's 3 months or 6 months old, and you can just take the baby. I've seen caskets where you didn't need rollers because the remains were so small you can just walk it to the cemetery, and everybody's crying because that little life was cut so short because of cancer or sickness or whatever. And I could talk all day about the things we cry over. There are people who have actually cried themselves to sleep. And I like this. See how he loved them. When you love the one who died, there's weeping. Beloved, you really do not go through your earthly life journey without tears. You say, I'm too manly to cry. I'm too hard to cry. Keep on living. There's something that will make you cry. that something will break your heart and cause you to groan and not even have words to express what's going on inside of you. Revelation chapter 5 verse 4 says, we even see the beloved apostle John weeping because no one was found worthy. The apostle John is weeping because no one was found worthy in Revelation 5, 4 to open the scroll and read it. What a staggering passage. What a mesmerizing passage. I've never preached such a passage like this before, but it grips me. It moves me. It staggers me. What do you learn from a passage like this? Allow me to give you some insights, and you'll be wise beyond your days if you write every word I say. Because some of you cried yesterday, some of you are crying today, and other of us may be crying by tomorrow. Let me give you some spiritual insights into this passage. First of all, the scroll in heaven, which is the title deed to the universe, reveals that this is our Father's world. The scroll in heaven, which is the title deed to the universe, reveals the reality that this is our Father's world, which means that he owns it and is in absolute control of everything that happens in it. Not only does he own creation, but he's absolutely in control of everything that happens in creation. Revelation 5:1-8 says, then I saw a scroll in the right hand of the one who was sitting on the throne. God seated on the throne means that believers must not live in worry. Because God seated on the throne. Because God is seated on the throne, you need not live in fear. You need not be all messed up over injustice. We do not live in a just world. Expect injustice. Life just ain't fair here. We live in one political evil after another, one violence after another. We have wars. We see what's going on in Iran and in the Middle East right now and over in Russia and the Ukraine and all these things. But that's not the end of it. And by the way, I even said it to the early morning group. Don't you think America is so powerful that she can't be defeated? America is not invincible. God can take a little teeny tiny country, and if he's done with America, he can cause America to go down with a slingshot. In spite of the missiles, in spite of the weaponry. Listen, if God is not on your side, you cannot win. And some of you have forgotten the Twin Towers when they crumbled and thousands were killed. God was putting us on notice, and how soon we forget. We're not that strong. The Bible says, take heed lest ye fall. Don't you put your hope in America. Don't you put your hope in Americans' intelligence and military might and all of this. You better keep your eyes fixed on Jesus. Because if God doesn't keep us, we won't be kept. God is on the throne when there's wars and rumors of wars. God is on the throne when we're in the midst of ungodly culture. God is even on the throne, even in Pride Month, doing damnable things that break the heart of God. And people, they take the rainbow, God's symbol and judgment that he will never judge this world again by water, but it'll be fire the next time. And they make mockery and showcase the rainbow. But they got to realize, give us the rainbow back. We had it first. That rainbow was a symbol of God and a reminder that God is in control and he controls this world. And this is our Father's world. And I'm going to trust God. God Almighty. Wars and rumors of wars. Godless culture. The future of, if you're worried about your children and the condition of your children and your grandchildren, and you see their plight, the truth be told, children, many children and grandchildren are doing worse than the parents who are in their 50s, 60s, and 70s, and 80s. Many can't even help themselves. Can't help themselves. And you worry, say, look, if they can't make it while I'm living, what they gonna do when I'm gone? Do I have any witnesses out there? We must live in peace because God is seated on the throne, which gives us rest. Because God is seated on the throne, we have his comfort. Because God is seated on the throne, we have hope in a troubled world. Next insight for living is this. Revelation chapter 5, verses 3 and 4 says, but no one in heaven or on earth or under the earth was able to open the scroll and read it. Then I began to weep bitterly because no one was found worthy to open the scroll and read it. Listen, beloved, John wept because if there were no one found able to open the scroll, then there would be no spiritual transformation. If there were no one able to open the scroll, there would be no salvation. There would be no spiritual freedom. If no one is able to open the scroll, then sin would run rampant. And that there would be no end to guilt, no end to shame. If no one is able to open the scroll, then that means corruption must move on without end perpetually. And the wickedness and the destruction of Satan and demons will continue because there is no one worthy to open the scroll. What hope have we if there's no one able to open the scroll? Beloved, we must be ever so mindful that our tears in this life will soon give way to joy. Because trouble don't last always. Did you get what I said? Doesn't matter how bleak and bad things look. Take you a respite and get out the bad news and get in the good news of the gospel of Jesus Christ. Some of you are in a hot mess because you're listening to what the president is saying and what the Supreme Court is saying and what this judge is saying. Here, this protest over here. Then some zone 4 or 5. You look at, that's why you're going batty and crazy. Get out of it and get in the good news so you can rejoice. So God can restore the joy of your salvation. Do I have a witness here? Beloved, hey, we must be ever so mindful that our tears in this life will soon give way to joy because trouble don't last always. Psalms chapter 30 verse 5b says, weeping may endure for a night, but joy. I like that. But joy. Anybody waiting on but joy? Don't fool me. Is anybody waiting? But joy, but joy, but joy. Why don't you just say but joy? I mean, you haven't said that in a long time. Y'all kind of weak. Say, but joy. Oh, man, come on. You mean it, man? No, if you realize joy is coming, why don't you say, but joy? But joy comes in the morning. What makes heaven so wonderful is that we will never cry again in heaven because that is a place of no more tears. Finally, but not the least, I wish I could stay here and preach an hour. I got more preaching in me than you got time to listen. Oh, God, thank you for calling me. This last point, and I leave y'all alone. Believers must not grieve like unbelievers who live in hopelessness because of being without Christ. Believers must not grieve like unbelievers who live in hopelessness because of being without Christ. 1 Thessalonians chapter 4, verse 13 says, brethren, it means sisters as well, We do not, so don't poke your mouth out. He's talking to women too. This is generic for both. Brethren, we do not want you to be uninformed. In other words, that's a cute word for saying ignorance. So, you know, somebody, you ignorant person, sometimes you don't be so rude. Just be nice and say you're uninformed, you know? Beloved brothers, we do not want you to be uninformed about those who sleep in death, so that you will not grieve like the rest who are without hope. Some translations says who have no hope. Believers live in hope because of being in Christ. I reiterate, believers live in hope because of being in Christ and keeping our eyes fixed on Jesus through the trials of life. We live in hope. When our eyes are fixed on Jesus, we can deal with the circumstances. When our eyes is fixed on Jesus, we can weather the health challenges. When our eyes are fixed on Jesus, we can cope with family crises. And when our eyes are fixed on Jesus, God will give us the grace to deal with the death of our precious loved ones. How many of you have had loved ones to go home to be with the Lord this year? Or a dear friend, or someone you love dearly? Raise your hand if you've been impacted by death at some point. You need not grieve as if you have no hope. Keep your eyes fixed on Jesus. I thank God that there is hope because of the resurrection of Jesus Christ. Why do we have hope? Because of the resurrection of Jesus Christ. He was born to die. He became humanity around the deity of Christ. Christ was undiminished deity and perfect humanity. You get that? Undiminished deity and perfect humanity. And he lived that most perfect and holy life. He showed us how to live, and he showed us how to die. In other words, on that cross, he hung between heaven and earth. Even creation responded to the Son of God, the Messiah, the Lamb of the living God on that cross. And when he died, just before he died, he said the profound words, "Tetelestai," which means it is finished. They took him off the cross because he was dead. They buried him because he was dead. But early Sunday morning, anybody know about early Sunday morning? Early Sunday morning, early before the cock crowed, early before the sun came up, Jesus got out the grave with all power in his hand. How many of you know you serve a risen Savior? How many of you glad that he is risen? Can you say he is risen? Can you say he is risen? Can you say he is risen indeed? How many of you thank God today that you serve a risen Savior? A risen Savior who is God, the Lord Jesus Christ, and all of God's children said, amen.
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8: Near the end of the Revolutionary War, George Washington received a letter from one of his own officers. Colonel Louis Nicola suggested that America might be better served by a monarchy, with Washington himself as king. Washington firmly rejected the idea. He had spent years leading Americans in a fight for independence from a monarchy. He would not see that victory end with America creating a king of its own. He understood that the cause of the revolution was greater than any one man. His example reminds us that power can be offered, earned, or taken, but character determines whether we use it for ourselves or remain faithful to something greater.
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12: The already as well as the not yet is part of the promise of the harvest. That already we are enjoying the portions of the field that are already ripe. That God is doing something in and through us by assuring us of what is to come. And if I believe that, if I understand that God is saying, I want you to know there is an already reality. That because of my assurances of what I shall accomplish, you can rejoice already in what will come.
13: 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In today's lesson, Pastor Brian continues his message from Matthew 13 and the parable of the sower. As a follower of Christ, this parable provides comfort in acknowledging that while evil will have its day, God will have the final say. You can find this lesson and many others when you visit unlimitedgrace.com. And while you're there, look for Pastor Brian's book, Unlimited Grace. Dr. Chappell reminds us of the power and mercy of God's grace that motivates and inspires us to serve our Heavenly Father. Let's hear now from Dr. Brian Chappell as he shares the second half of the lesson, The Parables of the King.
12: In Matthew 13, Jesus is speaking to disciples who may be struggling to understand, what kind of a kingdom is this? This Jesus has come, the long prophesied Messiah, the line of David, the Davidic king is here. The angels announced him. He has said his kingdom has come. But he's just an obscure rabbi with a bunch of ragtag disciples, fishermen, carpenters. What kind of a kingdom is this? And to answer the question, in Matthew 13, Jesus begins to tell a series of parables that pull back the veil to say, what kind of a kingdom is this? We can't look at all of them, but a key one is in verse 24. Matthew 13 and verse 24, Jesus put another parable before them, saying, the kingdom of heaven may be compared to a man who sowed good seed in his field, but while his men were sleeping, his enemy came and sowed seeds among the wheat and went away. So when the plants came up and bore grain, then the weeds appeared also. And the servants of the master of the house came and said to him, Master, did you not sow good seed in your field? How then does it have weeds? He said to them, an enemy has done this. So the servants said to him, then do you want us to go and gather them? But he said, no, lest in gathering the weeds, you root up the wheat along with them. Let both grow together until the harvest. At the harvest time, I will tell the reapers, gather the weeds first and bind them in bundles to be burned. But gather the wheat into my barn. What do you take away from the parable of the wheat and the weeds? One just easy takeaway is the weeds will not last forever. They are here. That's real. But the weeds will not last forever. Evil may have its day. God will have the final say. He will reap his harvest. Until then, the weeds may threaten to choke, but they will not overcome. The farmer has his harvest, and he will ultimately bring in the sheaves that are the great expression of his own heart. How will that happen? Well, we don't have to guess again. John the Apostle in the book of Revelation talks about the harvest. I heard a loud voice from heaven saying, behold, the dwelling place of God is with man. He will dwell with them, and they will be his people, and God himself will be with them as their God. He will wipe away every tear from their eyes, and death shall be no more. Neither shall there be mourning, nor crying, nor pain anymore, for the former things have passed away. There will be no night there, or pain, or fears, or crying again. And that's the harvest. And he says what that means. He who is seated on the throne said, behold, I am making all things new. The one who conquers will have this heritage. I will be his God, and he will be my son. It's not true of everybody, for the cowardly, the faithless, the detestable, the murderers, the adulterers, sorcerers, idolaters, liars, their portion will be in the lake that burns with fire and sulfur, which is the second death. The weeds don't last forever. But neither does the Alzheimer's, nor the hatred, nor the oppression, nor the wheelchairs, nor the leukemia, or the family tensions, the struggles we have with one another or with ourselves. The weeds don't last forever. That is the promise. There is a harvest when the world changes and all things are made new. For those who've said, I need something more than this world. And I'm being given an opportunity to turn to the one who makes all things new, including the sin and the wickedness of my own heart. I have the opportunity to turn to him and to know by his precious blood it can be washed away, and not just for the moment, but for eternity. And what that means is not just that the weeds do not last forever, but that ultimately the best is yet to come. This is not the final chapter. This is not the end of the story, as wonderful as the music was. The best is yet to come. You know, preachers love to tell the story. It's an old story. About the woman who, before her funeral, asks to be buried with a fork in her hand. You know the story. Why do you want to be buried with a fork in your hand? Well, because at all our family meals, when we've had the great meal, we say, hold on to your fork, because the best is yet to come. And she wanted that witness. But it's a little bit off in some ways, because it's just putting the blessing down the road. It's just the pie in the sky by and by. But the already, as well as the not yet, is part of the promise of the harvest. That already we are enjoying the portions of the field that are already ripe. That God is doing something in and through us by assuring us of what is to come. And if I believe that, if I understand that God is saying, I want you to know there is an already reality. That because of my assurances of what I shall accomplish, you can rejoice already in what will come. This time of year, a few of us in the room, and Kathy and I, remember a very different harvest time. When a young woman in our community was doing what a lot of farm kids do, what I did growing up, riding on the fender of the tractor as your dad is involved in the harvest, and she was riding on the fender of the tractor with her dad, and the crop was high, so he didn't see the ditch. And when he hit the ditch, he knocked her from the fender, and she was killed. After the funeral, as in so many rural parts of the country, we had the carry-in dinner to the family's home, and we were eating, adults in one part of the room and little kids in another part of the room. And the kids were watching TV and the adults in their conversation. At some point, it was the era of the Just Say No to Drugs ad campaign. And an ad came on the TV. And it showed a young woman kind of being drawn into drug life through kind of the seedy experience of the streets. And it didn't get our attention. What got our attention was the young woman that was being portrayed in the ad looked almost exactly like the young woman we had just buried. And when everyone saw that, there was a kind of collective gasp across the room. And then the woman, the mother of the young woman, seeing the screen and what was being threatened, all this evil of the world that could come upon that young woman, instead recognized what her promise was. And she rose from the table and she shook her finger at the TV screen and she said, but you can't touch my little girl. She is safe with Jesus. And it was the eternal reality eroding into the present in the moment of grief and deep pain, saying, but I will claim the already, even though it's not fully yet my experience. I'm already, says the Apostle Paul, seated in heavenly places. I'm already resurrected. I'm already united to Christ. There is an assurance of what God has said to his people by the work of his Son that you and I could not accomplish, that is so sure, working beyond our limitations and our griefs and our lusts and our sin and our weakness, that nonetheless, we are able to live in the heavenly reality even though we're not there yet. And because it is so precious and so affecting of this present world with all of its weeds about us, Jesus tries to help us understand it's worth his kingdom. It's worth even the price of sacrifice because it's so good. The Apostle Paul said, I consider that our afflictions are not worth comparing with the glory that shall be revealed in us. But Jesus just says it so much more to our experience. As he says in verse 44, the kingdom of heaven is like a treasure hidden in a field, which a man found and covered it up. Then in his joy he goes and sells all that he has and buys the field. I don't know what the treasure was, if it was gems or a vein of gold or pirate doubloons. I don't know what a doubloon is, but it must be something good, you know. And I don't even know about the ethics of covering it up and, you know, selling it. But I get the point that when you get just a taste, just a glimpse of how precious is the kingdom of God, you know, everything else dims in comparison. You're willing to sacrifice everything for that. You know, the holiday time of year that we're approaching, for me, growing up, that always meant that we would go to West Tennessee and we would spend Thanksgiving at my grandparents'. And we would come the night before, which means when you woke up as a kid in the morning, you know, in those upper bedrooms, the smell from the kitchen would just be rising up, you know, and oh, it's heavenly, you know, but it was also a magnet, you know, you get brought down the stairs to see what's cooking. And it, you know, you just got to have some. Grandma, can I have some? Can I have some? No, you can't. This is for later. But my grandmother would take a little twist of the dough off the breakfast rolls, and she would say, "You can have this for now." Oh my. The tangy, cinnamon, sweet heaven. And it was so, just a taste, but it was so good to do any, you'd even take a bath if you had to be able to be at the meal. You wash behind your ears, you'd put on your, whatever you had to do, you'd want to get the rest. And here we are being told, if you get just a taste, just a glimpse of what the heavenly good, it's worth anything.
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12: Grandma, can I have some? Can I have some? No, you can't. This is for later. But my grandmother would take a little twist of the dough off the breakfast rolls, and she would say, "You can have this for now." Oh my. The tangy, cinnamon, sweet heaven. And it was so, just a taste, but it was so good. You would do any, you'd even take a bath if you had to be able to be at the meal. You wash behind your ears, you'd put on your, whatever you had to do, you'd want to get the rest. And here we are being told, if you get just a taste, just a glimpse of what the heavenly good, it's worth anything. And we get the taste in different ways. I'm going to be a little bit obscure here for a reason. A few weeks ago when my back was bothering me, and I told you I wasn't going to go to the back, but I was going to be here with the prayer team. Prayed with people. We love doing that. And as the line diminished, there was a man who was just kind of waiting to talk only to me. And sometimes when that happens, I focus on other people because, you know, I need to focus with him. Finally, I kind of looked, and first I didn't, and then I did recognize. A man I hadn't seen for years. Looked in many ways quite different, but I did recognize him. He was a man earlier in my career had betrayed me and my family terribly. And I was thinking, he sat in this church through an entire worship service and sermon. And now he's waited in this line to the very end to talk to me. And it was instinctive, I think, that I just kind of threw my arms around him and hugged him. And I'm glad it was instinctive, because I thought about it a little bit. I might have punched him in the nose, you know? And I will tell you, as good as it was to embrace someone who has hurt you so bad and to say, God, what did you do in me that my heart actually rejoices to do this? I mean, this is not of me. This is something of the Spirit that I'm tasting, that I know is part of the heavenly kingdom, that I don't know yet, because I will tell you later in the afternoon when I remembered a few more things, I just got mad again. But this is what I know. Jesus will not get mad again. His embrace is eternal. And what was instinctive in me is his nature. And it is eternal promise. As we get taste of that heavenly reality here, we begin to say, I don't fully understand, I don't fully grasp, but listen, it's better than anything else this world has to offer. And so we want that reality, and that's what's being promised, and ultimately we are being told that means this thing that Jesus is offering, it's more precious than anything. And Jesus just says it so clearly. Verse 45, again, the kingdom of heaven is like a merchant in search of fine pearls, who on finding one pearl of great value went and sold all that he had and bought it. Jesus' kingdom is ripening, and it's not all ripe yet. But when we get just a taste of, just a little bit of it, we say, it's so good. I want more of that. I want to secure that. And the way in which it is being secured is not by the work of our hands, but by the work of the one who seeded the harvest. And we trust him. And we even endure the weeds, knowing that our roots are being so intertwined with theirs, that what God has brought to us by the knowledge of his Son and the beauties of heaven that are not yet but already being experienced to some degree, that what we're experiencing as people's lives intertwined with ours, they get to begin to experience too. So God is not pulling us up too soon or them up too soon, so that we grow in the reality of the kingdom of God. A couple of weeks ago, I came home from one of my travels on a Saturday night, having to preach the next morning. And I was kind of buoyed up because I got off the plane and walked down the concourse. And as I came out, there was this huge crowd waiting with signs, welcome home, and lights and bands and bagpipes. And I mean, it was fantastic. And it wasn't for me at all. You know, it was one of the honor flights, you know, coming back from Washington, D.C. with veterans. And you know, I watched the veterans, most of the Vietnam-era vets, kind of go through the gauntlet of cheering people, many in wheelchairs, high-fiving people as they were wheeled down. And, you know, I just joined the crowd, and this is so good. And when I got home, it was on the news. And one of the commentators said, these are veterans receiving the welcome now that they did not get the first time they came home. And I thought, maybe true for my heart's sake to remember. That I will in the already say, oh, it's not all the cheers I want. It's not all the goodness that I want. It's not everything that I want. But there will be a day when 10,000 times 10,000 angels will hail the Savior for the redemption of my soul. And as I'm basking in the glory of the one who has redeemed me and my body and my loved ones forever, something's going to happen. And I'm going to look across the crowd, and I'm going to see others are being cheered. I'm going to look down at the one coming in the wheelchair and limping on. I say, that was my neighbor. Look, there's my brother. There's my sister. There's the boss I was so mad at. There's the people who treat me so badly, but somehow my roots were being tangled up with theirs in such a way that God was not just growing the wheat, he was changing the weeds into wheat in his time and his way and by the witness of people that we had no idea. And the angels were cheered. Let me tell you something, you're going to turn around and you're going to cheer too. Praise God that he is working his will in his time and his way. And we praise God that he is the God of the harvest and is achievable because he is the King.
15: Hello, friends. This is Pastor Brian. Thank you so much for listening today. I know that right now there are many within the sound of my voice who may be suffering under serious trials. Maybe your trial is a physical illness, or maybe it's a mental or emotional trial from loss or fear or anger that afflicts you with depression or anxiety. Whatever it is, God sees, God hears, and God knows. So right now, I'm going to pray for you. And we're going to trust God to do a work in your mind, your heart, and your body by the power of His Holy Spirit. Heavenly Father, when your Son was on this earth, He pointed to the flowers of the field and said that you make them beautiful even when they do not last very long. He reminded us that you care for the birds of the air even though they cannot care for themselves, and that you love us far more than they. And the greatest evidence of your wisdom, power, and love is that you sent Jesus to live and die for each of us. Father, if you care so much for the flowers of the field, the birds of the air, and the eternity of our souls, please let us rest in the assurance of your holy, wise, and powerful will for what is best in our lives. We know the will of God will never take us where the grace of God will not keep us. So heal, strengthen, and forgive as you know is best. Then we will be truly blessed and find the rest of mind, body, and heart that you promise for all who love you. We pray this in Jesus' name. Amen.
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11: 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We are so glad you're here to listen. Today's program is part one of Pastor Alan's message called Science, Angels, and Jesus. 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
14: I want to begin a new series of talks with you. Probably not a long one, but with a theme of science, angels, and Jesus. I know, I've never seen a title like that either, so just bear with me. When I was putting it together, I had all these props I wanted to bring, but I didn't get it done in time to give the team advance notice, and that makes everybody anxious, so we'll do it without props. But I want to start with science. Often people come ask me questions, you know, and I share some of them. You know, do you believe in prayer or medicine? Yes. It's like, do you believe in prayer or mechanics? Yes. I don't see them to be competing. And others will say, you know, well, I just, with my education, it's hard for me to reconcile the Bible. And I usually respond in the same snarky way. Well, it must be a burden to carry that much. So I wanted to start with this issue of science because I don't understand that our faith in science to stand in opposition to one another. It just doesn't make sense to me. In fact, I'm a tremendous advocate for science. And it doesn't mean I always agree with everything because science is not a monolithic block. In fact, a couple definitions are probably helpful. Science is not a person. Or it's not a conclusion. Science is a method. When we talk about science or following the science, we're not following a conclusion. We're following a method, a process of understanding our world. And fundamentally, science is something that is observable. We observe something, and then we try to, it can be measured or repeated. If it isn't measurable and it's not repeatable, it isn't science. It's a theory. You know, and I think we need to establish, I don't know, is a very acceptable phrase in science. Science doesn't know everything. Amen. I would also say to you, as a part of your theological formation, I don't know is a very necessary phrase. Amen. There is much we don't know about God or the world we live in. Now, you can say, I don't know in the scientific community and still bill for it. In the theological realm, we tend to just make stuff up. And that's not a good habit. The natural sciences, biology, chemistry, physics, those things, we used to talk about those as being the hard sciences. They're the ones that are more easily measured and quantifiable, and where you have an idea, a hypothesis, a theory about how something should be, and then you design a way to test it that can be measured and evaluated and try to identify the variables. I think we're all familiar with that. In some way, the behavioral sciences, sometimes we talk about them as the soft sciences, sociology, psychology. Many of them today use extensive statistical evaluation tools, but they're still not as quantitative or qualitative as oftentimes the things we talk about in the natural sciences. Medical science kind of falls in between because human beings, which is the point of that, are complex persons. You're a complex thing. You're not just a collection of chemicals and elements. You also have emotions and a mind and a spirit. And those are much more difficult to have quantitative discussions about. So when we talk about a human being, we talk about hard science, this thing we can measure, how much do you weigh and what's your blood pressure? And then we talk about soft science, behavioral science, how do you feel and how do you think and how do you respond? And all of those are a part of the discussion. And there are questions that aren't easy. Is addiction always a disease? No. But could it be? Sometimes. Well, I don't like that answer. Okay. Science doesn't always give us the answers we like, but we've got to become a bit more astute. And we're living in an age and a season where things that we thought were absolutely trustworthy have proven to be not so much. And that's not just about the scientific community. That's equally true about the theological, the church community. I never imagined I would live in communities in the part of the world where we live where major mainline churches would be apostate and proud of it. Put it in print. That we no longer adhere to the fundamental principles of Scripture. We've redefined marriage and redefined human sexuality. Folks, we don't get to redefine God's plan. But in a when trust is cratering, it's unsettling. We have to become more astute. We have to pay attention in ways we didn't used to have to pay attention. The differences in churches used to be between the music we would sing or the architectural style or the wardrobe of the presenter at the front of the room. And the differences are much deeper than that today. And the same is true in the scientific community. And you need to be a bit more aware and pay more attention. You need to understand what science means and what following the science means. There's some things that, you know, they're not. Water freezes at 32 degrees. Water will boil at 212 degrees. That's science. The sun comes up in the east and it sets in the west. Your opinion doesn't matter. Well, I'm just not sure it comes up in the east. I think that's a capitalist construct. Well, bless your pointed head. It doesn't change the science. Right? Now, water boils at 212 degrees unless you live in Denver. And it's not because of all the weed they smoke. Well, I don't know. I don't think they've done that test. But it has a great deal more to do with Denver has an elevation of about 5,000 feet above sea level. And your relationship to sea level has something to do with the temperature at which water boils. If you live in Telluride in Colorado, water's going to boil at a completely different temperature. You can boil there about 193 degrees. That's science. And we don't need to be afraid of it. We don't need to be threatened by it. We don't need to be challenged by it. I lived in Israel in the Middle East. I've spent time on archaeological digs and there's been some amazing archaeological discoveries that have brought tremendous credence and credibility to the Word of God. Amen. Overturned theories that were against the counsel of Scripture. Stuff dug out of the earth that was hundreds and thousands of years old. But there are aspects used with fossils and archaeology that are wrapped in the label of science, but really have very little. They'll find one bone. And from that, they'll reconstruct an entire animal. That's called creative interpretation. And I'm all right with creative interpretation, but I'm not willing to accept it as hard science. We just get weird. The Bible's not a science book. It doesn't give us an explanation or an answer for everything, and don't try to make it into that. You'll be disappointed. The world we live in is not simple or easily understood, and there are complex variables and many things happening. The simplest things that we all know are fascinating if you just stop and watch. You and I won't survive a matter of hours without water. Pretty simple chemical compound is H2O. We're all familiar. Everybody here know what water is? If you're sitting next to someone and you don't think they know what water is, you have permission to move. But even water is not simple. You know, water can be a liquid, a solid, or a gas. If you have too much water and you don't know what to do with it, you can drown. You will suffocate because of water. You can't live without it, but it can take your life from you. But water will freeze. And if you're immersed in freezing water and you don't have a way, it'll freeze you to death. Or if you heat it up enough, it'll turn to a gas and become steam, and steam will burn you. The same chemical compound. Well, I can pretend like I can explain all of that, but it still feels phenomenal to me. And all the factors that impact it. Science. You don't have to be afraid of it. You truly don't.
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15: 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You may be familiar with it. 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
11: 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Now, let's get back to Pastor Allen with his message called Science, Angels, and Jesus. 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
14: I bumped into somebody this week, and they said, "You don't know me, but you know my husband." And I said, "Okay." And they said, you came to the hospital at Vanderbilt to see him. He was in intensive care." I said, "Well, tell me his name." And she told me, I said, "Oh, I remember. He was in a Jeep that flipped upside down, and he was underwater for way too long." And I got a call, and by the time I got to the hospital, just awful. And I was there that same day to see somebody else with a gunshot wound, and it was awful. There was a child that was sick, and I had to sit with that family, and it was awful. It was just an awful day at the hospital. Now, God healed that young man. Inexplicable. I mean, it really was. I mean, I'm grateful for all the doctors could do, but the doctors couldn't fix that. But the little girl I went to see that day, there was no hope for her. And I happened to be sitting there when the doctors came in, and they said, "You know, we don't know what caused it. We don't know if the traumas are, there were things happening. We don't know if it's going to continue, if it's going to get worse. We're not sure how to treat it." There were five doctors. They all said, "I don't know." When the doctors left, the family turned and looked at me. I wanted to be anywhere else. The smartest doctors in town were all looking at them going, "I don't know. I don't know." And so I opened my Bible and we read scriptures and I prayed. The Lord healed that little girl. Amen. Not in a day, not absent medical, but he restored her in a way that medical science did not put as an option on the table in that moment in time. But I got on the elevator after making those three visits at the top of the hospital. And I was mad at God. So why do you send me to circumstances when there's not an answer? You ever get mad at God? Being a pastor does not remove you from that. And I'm on the elevator, and I got on the elevator on the top, so I was by myself, but it stopped at every floor, which put me in a much better mood. And every time it stopped, somebody with a white coat got on. So by the time we got to the bottom, it was me in an elevator full of doctors. And I really was in a foul mood by then. And I'm making my way to the parking lot, which is, the car is much further away than it is at church, just, oh, by the way. But I'm making my way to the parking lot. And inside, I didn't hear God speak to me in an audible, but I had a real sense of the Lord talking to me. He said, "Do those doctors look angry?" I just sat in a room with five of them who said, I don't know, like a dozen times. And then they'll send a bill. And I realize that building is filled with people who face challenges and circumstances every day for which they don't know the answer. And in my arrogance, I was demanding, I'm not going to make any appointments unless you can give me the answer. And by the time I got to my car, I said, God, I am so sorry. I don't need an answer. I'm delighted to go sit with whomever, wherever, whenever, and say, you know, I don't know. I don't always know why, and I don't know how, but I know someone who does. I don't want you to be a blind consumer of science any more than I want you to be a blind consumer of church. But I don't want you to stand in opposition to it, and I don't want you to feel threatened. Your faith and science are entirely compatible. I don't believe they're at odds. Faith is observable. Real faith lived out is something that is observable. Faith is connected to outcomes. If there's no faith, if there's no outcomes involved, it's not faith. It doesn't mean we don't walk through shadowed valleys and we don't have problems. But folks, the fact that you have faith and you believe God and you trust God, it's connected to outcomes. If there's no outcomes, it's a fantasy. Hebrews 11:3, I put it in your notes, there's hope, I'm coming back. You got two pages of scriptures and I'm 20 minutes in and we're getting to the first one. This is going to be a problem. But it's Hebrews 11, verse 3, it says, by faith we understand that the universe was formed at God's command so that what is seen was not made out of what was visible. The Bible's introducing us to an idea that the physical, visible world in which we live is not the only part of our existence. How do you know that? By faith is how you know that. Faith says, I believe in something more than what I can measure and hold. I'm not diminishing or denying what I can measure and hold, but there is more to my person, there's more to my experience, there's more to my journey through time than that. There are more factors, more variables than what I can measure. Don't apologize for being people of faith. It does not diminish your intellect when you say you believe the Bible to be authoritative. Which leads me to the second component of your title, and angels. And I thought they were a good transition from this because angels are from another dimension. We don't measure their height and weight. We don't have a normal growth chart for angels. If you have a baby and you go to your regular checkups, they'll tell you how your child is doing in comparison to normal. Now, we've never met normal, but apparently they've measured normal. We don't have a comparable chart for angels. They're not from this dimension. They don't have an earth suit. But that doesn't make them any less real, any less powerful, nor does it diminish in any way their ability to affect your experience. Well, I don't believe that. Okay. But that doesn't change anything. That doesn't change things any more than if you say you don't believe in gravity. It just puts you at a deficit when you're standing on something that's very far above the ground. I'm fascinated with Christians that say when they think by denying believability, when they say, you know, they read something in their Bible, well, I don't know if I believe that, as if it removes them from the consequence or the impact. I don't believe eating Oreos and ice cream will make me fat. But that will not help me stay healthy because my belief won't change my metabolism or the reality of all that refined sugar. And you and I have a habit of denying things that are biblical because we either don't like the implications, we don't want to deal with the consequences, so we think some wall of projected rejection of the truth will make us safe. We do it on all around the spectrum. We say, you know, I just have a hard time believing God created the heavens and the earth. Oh, it's easier for you to believe it just happened? Poof. You don't see any evidence of intelligent design in our world? Does it all look random to you? Really? We struggle with this all the way around. Angels are a part of your experience and your life, and a very prominent part of the biblical narrative. They're not bit players. There is no Jesus story with that angelic involvement. None. That's not in this session, but it's a part of what we will look at. And God's purposes in your life, God's purposes for your family, are impossible for me to imagine without the involvement of angels. I don't want you to worship him. The Bible tells us not to. I worship God. But I have to recognize the spiritual principality, the forces that are around us, both good and bad. Many of you are far more comfortable talking about the devil and the darkness and the wickedness and the evil than you are about the good. In fact, you say, I don't see you say God is moving. I don't see it. Pastor, I know you say God is moving, but I look and I look and I look and I just can't see anything. Because we've spent so much more time talking about the darkness and the wickedness and the evil. We should be world class at knowing what God is doing. God brought us in Murfreesboro, Tennessee, a firsthand personal experience with someone who's been in prison for their faith in South Korea so we could pray, because we said a few months ago we would start praying for the nations where the church was struggling. God is moving in the earth. Hebrews 1:14 says, are not all angels ministering spirits sent to serve those who will inherit salvation? I don't know everything that angels do, but I can tell you one little window we're given in Scripture. They're ministering spirits sent into the earth to help those who will inherit salvation. They're to help the body of Christ, believers. They have targeted assignments. They're not here to help everybody equally. It's not socialist. That's another lesson. Look at Psalm 103 if you don't believe me. The Lord has established his throne in heavens and his sovereignty rules over all. Bless the Lord, you his angels, mighty in strength, who perform his word. Obeying the voice of his word. Angels obey the word of the Lord. And they use their mighty strength to see that his word is performed. Maybe I should pay more attention. Hebrews 13, don't forget to entertain strangers. For by so doing, some people have entertained angels without knowing it. You'll read that and somebody will go, I'm just not entertaining strangers. I don't like that. I'm not doing that. I don't care what the Bible says. Can I help you another way? Just start saying, I don't want any angelic help. I'll tee it up against evil on my own. I really would not encourage you to say that, but if there's a possibility that you could do something, you could engage in a behavior that would enable you to become more aware of what God's purposes was and what he was doing, why would you not do that? Practice hospitality. They don't have to be complete strangers. Get to know people. I try to make room in my life on a regular basis to interact with people that I don't know well. Now, I can't do it in 3-hour blocks, but I do it on a regular basis. I would encourage you to do the same. From time to time, I'm not usually, my discernment is not such that in real time I think, oh, you're an angel. I'm not that good. But from time to time, I will reflect back on an interaction and I will think, that could very well have been an angel. Now, I don't publish it. I don't sit down and do a video about it. Because I'm not trying to draw any attention to it. Sometimes when God sends angels, it's not because you're doing so well. Does anybody remember the story of Balaam? Prophet. Man that knew the voice of the Lord, could speak a blessing or a curse. He had an impressive spiritual resume. He was so spiritually dense, so carnal. God sent an angel to kill him, and the donkey had more discernment than the prophet. So you don't need to make a deal out of it. You don't have to publish it. But I tell you, open your heart to God's provision.
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1: 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Thanks for joining us this morning for Alan Jackson Ministries. 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
26: Near the end of the Revolutionary War, George Washington received a letter from one of his own officers. Colonel Louis Nicola suggested that America might be better served by a monarchy, with Washington himself as king. Washington firmly rejected the idea. He had spent years leading Americans in a fight for independence from a monarchy. He would not see that victory end with America creating a king of its own. He understood that the cause of the revolution was greater than any one man. His example reminds us that power can be offered, earned, or taken. But character determines whether we use it for ourselves or remain faithful to something greater.
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0: With

exactly what you deserve. I'll tell you, I admire the 38 verses that follow Eliphaz's rebuke and unfair reminders. Job, in effect, says, you want to take the gloves off? I'll do it. My hands are covered with sores, but I'll take the gloves off. And I find four responses in Job that are admirable. And honestly, I do not find them shocking. Some of you may. First of all, he is disgusted with his friend. By the way, no extra charge for this little insight. People who are graceless don't usually connect the dots unless you are really strong in return. It just goes, whew. So you have to plan a blow right on the schnozzle, you know. You have to be sure that you get through. So sometime, bear with me, sometime you have to fight poison with poison. You have to be blunt in return, or they'll walk all over you and stomp you into the dirt. Job says, you are a sorry comforter. Speaking the truth cuts through the fuzzy, vague, feel-good verbiage that often characterizes our talk. That's why I plead with all of us to learn how to speak truth, ideally in love. But if I've got to have truth without love, I'll take truth. It's better with love, but truth is always best. Truth hurts is a familiar saying, but there are times its unvarnished, direct blows are needed. You know when you sometime hear them? When you lose your job. And someone who is in authority and has the unhappy task of facing you with the loss of job, that person, if there's integrity, you know what I mean, if things are in place, it's appropriate, that person at that moment is telling you things you should never forget. He or she is cutting through the veneer and getting to the reason you have lost that job. And in this case, Job is saying, your words are wrongly stated. There's a bad motive. There's an intent that's tarnished. There are words used that are brutal. And I'm telling you, you are a sorry comforter. The second, after disgust, he's distressed. Verse 7. And if you will allow me, he is distressed at God. Now bear with that. I know that's shocking for some of you to hear it, but it happens. He's talking about God. I think correctly the H in verse 7 is capitalized. He has exhausted me. He even sees him as angry, verse 9. His anger has torn me and hunted me down and gnashed at me with his teeth. Verse 11, God hands me over to ruffians. Look at these guys that showed up. He tosses me into the hands of the wicked. Now watch this. It's like he's a rag doll in the mouth of a Rottweiler. I was at ease, verse 12. He shattered me. He grasped me by the neck and has shaken me to pieces, set me up as his target, verse 13. His arrows surround me without mercy. He splits my kidneys open. He pours out my gall on the ground and breaks through me with breach after breach. He runs at me like a warrior. That's the way I'm feeling, says Job. He is distressed. If you find fault with Job, it's because you've never been there. There's not a counselor who has been in the work of counseling very long before she or he meets up with someone who is distressed over the way God's treating them. They don't understand it. Remember, Job still doesn't know the plan between Satan and God. We were introduced to it clearly in chapters 1 and 2. Job never was in on that conversation.
He doesn't know why one day the bottom drops out and tornadoes and fire.

He is a person. He can speak. Thank God He does. When was the last time you heard from Him, by the way? He loves to use the Bible. Jesus even told us. He said, when the Holy Spirit comes, He will speak whatsoever things I've commanded you. And He will teach you, and what is implied, from the Word of God. You want the Holy Spirit to speak to you? Read your Bible. That's all I can tell you. You don't read your Bible, you won't hear God speak. Anybody who says, I don't hear God speak, I know. This is just between us. But when somebody says to me, I don't hear God speak, either A, they're not reading their Bible, or B, they haven't learned to understand or recognize His voice when He speaks. And again, there's always this one. When you do something wrong, He always seems to speak very loud and clear. I have no problem hearing Him when I'm either thinking about doing something wrong or have done it. And it's always, Jack. It's never, Jack. It's never, Jack. It's, Jack. Yes, sir. He's just got this tone, you know, in His voice. Jot this down concerning the person of the Holy Spirit. And it's obvious that we know this concerning Jesus, but the Holy Spirit, He has a will. He has a will. I'll give you one verse, though there are many. Isaiah 48:16. Isaiah 48:16 says, come near to me. Hear this. I have not spoken in secret from the beginning. From the time that was past, I was there. And now the Lord God and His Spirit have sent me. Isn't that wonderful? He has a will. I'll throw in another scripture, even though I told you I wasn't going to give you another one. In the book of Ephesians chapter 4, the Bible says that the Holy Spirit is the one who gives gifts to the members of the body of Christ. Jesus doesn't give them. The Father doesn't give them. The Holy Spirit gives them. Interesting. He has emotions. The Holy Spirit has emotions. Isaiah 63 verse 10 says, but they rebelled and grieved. The word in Hebrew is made angry. They rebelled and made angry His Holy Spirit. So the Spirit turned and became their enemy, and He fought against them. This is in relation to the children of Israel going through the desert. Can you imagine? Can you imagine so upsetting the Holy Spirit that He turns and becomes your enemy? Wow. Isaiah 63:10, you can make angry the Holy Spirit. The Bible says in Thessalonians, don't grieve the Holy Spirit. He has an intellect. He has a mind. In 1 Corinthians 2:10, the Bible says, but God has revealed them to us through His Spirit. For the Spirit searches all things, yes, the deep things of God. He has an intellect. He has deep, obviously, deep understanding. Also this we go to. Jesus, the Spirit and personality. Also, Jesus, the Spirit and purpose. And people, we need to go quick with this, okay? I'm going to run through these very quickly. The purpose. Matthew chapter 1, verse 18. Now the birth of Jesus Christ is as follows. After His mother was engaged to Joseph, before they had union, physical union, before they had sex, she was found to be with child of the Holy Spirit. That was the purpose of God. The purpose of the Trinity was at work. How did Mary become pregnant? By the person of the Holy Spirit. Her humanity, by the way, her DNA, her bloodline was in Jesus, but not Joseph's. If you know the Bible well, you know that from the curse of Jeconiah, none of his descendants, which Joseph was related to, could have the blood in the Messiah. So what did God do? God had the Holy Spirit just, and she was pregnant. A miraculous conception by God. Titus chapter 3, verses 4 through 6. Titus 3, 4 through 6 says, but when the kindness and the love of God, our Savior toward men, appeared, not by works of righteousness which we have done, not according to, but according to His own mercies He has saved us, through the washing of the regeneration and the renewing by the Holy Spirit, whom He poured out on us abundantly through Jesus Christ, our Savior. There's the Trinity right there in those few verses. On and on I could go. I'll give them to you. You can jot them down. I can't read all these passages in front of me, but John chapter 16, verse 7 and 8. John 14.

0: 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Well, Pastor Greg, we're excited to make available your new book called What Every Growing Christian Needs to Know. Now, we're likely speaking to someone who genuinely loves God, but feels stuck, stuck in the same exact spiritual rut they were in last year. You know, what does spiritual growth actually look like for the typical believer trying to juggle work and kids and bills and laundry and traffic and life, you know?
1: Yeah, life, that's right. Well, that's a great question. And I would say that we need to understand that the Bible says the just shall live by faith. It doesn't say the just shall live by feeling. Our feelings can mislead us. We can have highs and lows. Sometimes we don't feel so good. But we need to discipline ourselves to do certain things that will help us to grow spiritually. And we just keep walking forward, put one foot in front of the other. And I know we feel we're so busy. We'll say, I don't have time for the Bible, but you have time for television. You have time for podcasts. You have time for doom scrolling on your phone. You have time for a lot of things. The reality is you make time for what matters to you. So make time for the Word of God. So I talk about that and a whole lot more in a new book that I've written called What Every Growing Christian Needs to Know. And we talk about those disciplines, those things that every Christian needs to keep in play in their life to be balanced spiritually and to continue in their spiritual growth. And so we want to send you this book for your gift of any size. Let me explain that for a moment, because we could obviously just offer it for sale. But the reason we say for your gift of any size is because we don't want anyone to say, well, I can't afford that and I can't have a copy now. No, we'll get you a copy. Whatever you send, we'll send you a copy in return. But there's somebody else that would say, well, I can afford that and I can afford to give extra so more people could get a copy. That's great. We appreciate that. And we take any resources we receive from these special offers that we make available to our listeners, and we use them to continue on in our ministry. And we teach the Word of God. You already know that if you listen to A New Beginning. If you're a new listener, welcome. Glad to have you aboard. And then also we proclaim the gospel on this program, as you know. And we constantly, what we call, throw the net, which means we give people the opportunity to accept Christ. We lead people in prayer. And Dave, as you know, we have thousands of people pray this prayer with us each and every year. I can't tell you how many times I've met people who never took the time to write us, who will tell me in person, I was listening to your radio show and I asked Christ to come into my life. So, man, I just love that. And maybe that's happened to you. And by the way, if it has happened to you, if you have come to Christ listening to A New Beginning, there's actually a special number set up that you can call and we'll record your story, and we just might play it on the air for the other folks. So what is that number, Dave? Do you know?
0: Yeah, it's 866-871-1144. And that's a special number, just to record your comments, not to request this book. Again, 866-871-1144.
1: 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Again, it's called what every growing Christian needs to know. Dave, tell them how to get a copy.
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17: What is the true evidence of the baptism of the Holy Spirit? According to Paul in 1 Corinthians chapter 13, verses 1 to 4, it's love. Do you possess the love of Jesus Christ in your life? 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

0: 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Thanks for joining us today as Roel continues our focus on the Holy Spirit with a look at the many ways the Trinity's third member works to conform us to Christ. From equipping us for spiritual warfare to guiding us in sharing our faith, the Holy Spirit is the source of wisdom, confidence, and strength. Here's Roel with part two of our study, Filled with the Holy Spirit.
1: 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Acts 1:8, we read, "But you shall receive power when the Holy Spirit comes upon you, and you shall be my witnesses to me in Jerusalem, all of Judea, Samaria, and to the ends of the whole earth." Secondly, this is important. Not only empowers you for service, but secondly, it empowers you for spiritual warfare. The Bible says in Ephesians 6:12, "For we do not wrestle against flesh and blood, but against principalities, against powers, and against rulers of darkness of this age, and against spiritual hosts and wickedness in heavenly places." And then again, there in the book of Ephesians, listen carefully, chapter 6, in verse 18, he says this, and this is so good. He says, "Praying always with all prayer and supplication in the Holy Spirit, being watchful to this end with all perseverance and supplication for all the saints." God wants us to be baptized for spiritual warfare with the Holy Spirit. And thirdly, the power of the Holy Spirit, like I told you, it's an overflowing power. John 7:37-39, listen what he said. "On the last day of the great day of the feast, Jesus stood up and he cried out, saying, 'If anyone is thirsty, let him come to me and drink. He who believes in me, as the scripture has said, out of his heart will flow constantly rivers of living water.' But this he spoke concerning the Holy Spirit, whom those believing in him would receive, for the Holy Spirit was not yet given, because Jesus was not yet glorified." Even at the beginning, he told them about this power that would come upon them, and it would be an overflowing power, like a living river of water overflowing in your life. That's a promise from God himself to us. I love that. And then third point is this: the baptism of the Holy Spirit is for who? It's for everyone that has been born again of the Holy Spirit. Everyone that is born again. First of all, negatively, this is the way it is. It is not simply for those who lived in apostolic times, which means when the apostles died, the Holy Spirit and the gifts stopped. That's not true. Dispensationalists believe that. That's not true. The Holy Spirit and the promise of the Holy Spirit is for us today and tomorrow and the next day until Christ comes again. I'll read to you in a moment. Secondly, it is not only for ministers or missionaries or those of special service. It is not for a special class of people or mature Christians. But the Holy Spirit is for anyone who has accepted Jesus Christ by faith. Now, if that is true, then fourthly, what are the conditions for receiving the baptism of the Holy Spirit? How do you receive it? Well, there are some conditions. The first condition is this: repentance from sin. Have you truly, sincerely, truthfully repented of your sin? Can you really believe that in your heart? Listen, in Acts 2:37-38, Peter said this, "And now when they heard this, they were pricked to their heart. And then Peter said to the rest of the apostles, 'Men and brethren, what shall we do?' they said. And then Peter said unto them, 'Repent, and let every one of you be baptized in the name of Jesus Christ for the remission of his sins, and you shall receive the gift of the Holy Spirit.'" There it is. And watch this. Those that said that it stopped and it with apostolic times, "For the promise is to you and to your children and to all who are far off." That's us. Notice that. "And as many as the Lord our God will call." That's in the book of Acts. The promise is not only to them, but to us and to our children and our grandchildren and our great-grandchildren. The Lord tarries. The Holy Spirit and the baptism is for them. So it's important that we realize that. Secondly, not only repentance from sin, secondly, renouncing sin from our lives. You cannot live a life of sin and expect God's power in your life. It will not work. In Romans chapter 6, 6, 7, he says this, knowing this, that our old man, our old life, was crucified with Jesus Christ, that the body of sin might be done away with, that we should no longer be slaves of sin, for he who has died has been freed from sin. If you really have died to Jesus Christ, and you believe that Jesus died and rose again, then what happens? Jesus is saying that you don't have to live a life of sin. You're free from sin. Thirdly, we need to believe in Jesus Christ for our salvation. Not in the church, not in church membership, not on some person, but in Jesus Christ. He's the only way, the only truth, and the only life. Galatians 4, 6 says this, and because you are sons, God sent forth the Spirit of His Son into your hearts, crying out, Abba, Father, or Daddy, Daddy, Abba, Father, which is in the Hebrew, concerning to us the Spirit of God. And fourthly, we need to ask Him by faith and believe it. No doubt. Believing that He's able to do it. In Matthew 5, 6, on the Sermon on the Mount and the Beatitudes, this is what Jesus said. Oh, how happy are those who hunger and thirst for righteousness, for they shall be filled. I love that. There's no way that any one of us should be empty. If we're seeking after other things, we're seeking in the wrong places. God says that when you come to Him, He is able to fill you completely with His Holy Spirit and power. What you mean is you don't have to desire anything else. You can be focused on Christ. Listen, fifthly, the receiving of the baptism of the Holy Spirit also will be this, receiving His power to do what? To witness to people. To tell them about Christ. Acts 1:8, I read it twice, I read it. We need the power of the Holy Spirit to witness. And then six, we need obedience to God. That's important. We need to obey Jesus Christ. Philippians 2:8 says this, and being found in appearance as a man, Jesus, He humbled Himself and became obedient to the point of death, even to the death of the cross. He is our example, and we need to follow His example. Now, when it comes to experience, every one of us here and others, like Finney and Wesley and any one of those people that ever received the baptism of the Holy Spirit, we all have our own experience, but we don't go by anyone's experience but what the Bible teaches. In Acts chapter 2, we have a noise from heaven that should be like a mighty rushing wind. And what happens? It fills the whole house. And cloven tongues of fire set upon each of the disciples. And they all began to speak in other tongues as the Spirit gave them the ability. Notice, it wasn't their own doing. The Holy Spirit came upon them. And when they spoke in tongues, it was the Spirit giving them the ability to speak. It wasn't something they were making up. God did it through His power. Secondly, in Acts 8, this is what it says, the gift of the Holy Spirit was imparted by the laying of hands by Paul and John. No special manifestation is mentioned there in Acts 8. Then in Acts chapter 9, the Holy Spirit imparted on Paul by Ananias. Remember, Paul the Apostle was converted. And he had accepted Christ on the way to Damascus. And then God sent Ananias to him. And he said, Ananias, I want to tell you something. There's a guy down the street that was the persecutor of the church. And he was on his way over to kill you. But I've saved him. And what I want you to do is I want you to go over to his house. He's blind. And he's waiting for you to come. Because I already told him you're coming. I want you to go over there. And I want you to lay hands on him. And I want you to baptize him in the Holy Spirit. God told that to Ananias. You can go home and read it when you go home. Chapter 9. Incredible story as God baptized Paul with the baptism of the Holy Spirit. And then in Acts chapter 10, when Peter was given his message, the Holy Spirit began to fall on the Gentiles. And as the Holy Spirit fell on the Gentiles, guess what happened? They began to speak in other tongues. It's incredible what God can do in the baptism of the Holy Spirit. And then in Acts 19, when Paul came to Ephesus, there were some 12 disciples of John the Baptist that had been converted through him and indoctrinated by him, but they didn't know the further way of the Holy Spirit. So when Paul came, He said to them, hey, you guys, have you guys ever heard of the Holy Spirit? And they said, well, yeah, we've heard of it, but we don't know what it is. And Paul began to expound to them, and he says that he laid hands on them, and the Holy Spirit came upon them. And this, in Acts 19, they got baptized in the Holy Spirit, and they spoke in tongues, and at the same time, they prophesied. They prophesied the Word of God. Incredible. So these are the biblical experiences. Now, this question comes up. Does everybody then speak in tongues? No. Then what is the true evidence of the baptism of the Holy Spirit? According, and we'll get in a moment, according to Paul in 1 Corinthians chapter 13, verses 1 to 4, it's love. The love of God. Do you possess the love of Jesus Christ in your life? For that is the only way that the Holy Spirit can be activated in your life and be used in your life to witness the power and service of the Holy Spirit. Now, does God baptize people, some people, in tongues? Yes. Now, what is the benefit of having tongues in your life? Well, according to Paul, in 1 Corinthians chapter 14, tongues is actually given to you not so that we can speak publicly as a message to people. God doesn't speak through us a message through tongues. But tongues is given to you as part of your prayer language. It's a prayer that God will give to you to pray words that you don't even understand, but only the Holy Spirit can interpret as he prays to Jesus Christ, and Jesus Christ knows exactly what you're saying. Romans 8, 26, 27. Mark that.
0: 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And Raul's study of the Holy Spirit titled Filled, Empowered, and Equipped is conveniently available on both CD and USB. We'll tell you how you can get a copy in just a few moments. But first, here's more with Raul Reese.
1: It is the Spirit groaning within me. But when I speak in tongues, it's not so that I can speak a message to you. That's not biblical. There are no messages in tongues. And it's so neat. Why? Because the Holy Spirit is the one that is interceding for us. Sometimes I feel like, Lord, I have no words to pray to you, but with groanings that I cannot even understand, I just groan unto the Lord, but he understands. Why? Because the Spirit makes intercession for us. That's what the Bible says. Now you may say, dang, that's foolish. Call it what you will. The Spirit speaks. And you see, the evidence that is given to us concerning the baptism of the Holy Spirit, we see it all the way through the book of Acts, like I showed you. On the day of Pentecost, listen what it says. And when the day of Pentecost was fully come, they were all sitting in one accord. Did you notice that? In one accord, one place. In order for God to move in the church, we can't have backbiting. We can't have lying and cheating and disunity and contentions. We have to be of one accord, unity, unified together as members of the body of Jesus Christ in one place. And then when that happened, suddenly there came a sound from heaven as a rushing mighty wind, and it filled the whole house where they were sitting. And there appeared unto them divided tongues of fire as they sat upon each of them. And they were all filled with the Holy Spirit, and they began to speak with other tongues as the Spirit gave them the utterance. As the Spirit gave them the ability to speak. I love that. The Holy Spirit gave the ability. And then again, and when they had prayed, the place where they were assembled together was shaken, and they were all filled with the Holy Spirit, and they spoke the word of God with boldness. This time, there was no tongues, but the power was given them to speak the word of God with boldness. That's in Acts 4, 31. And then in Acts 8, 15, 17, listen to what he says. And when they had come down, they prayed for them that they might receive the Holy Spirit. And as yet it had not fallen upon none of them that had only been baptized in the name of the Lord Jesus Christ. And they laid their hands on them and they received the Holy Spirit. And then again, Ananias went his way and entered the house and laying his hands on him said, Brother Saul, the Lord Jesus, who appeared to you on the road to Damascus, he says, he came and he sent you that you may receive your sight and be filled with the Holy Spirit. Think about that. And Paul was baptized. And then Peter. And while Peter was still speaking these words, the Holy Spirit fell upon all those who heard the word, and those of the circumcision who believed were astonished, as the Jews. And many also came to Peter, because the gift of the Holy Spirit had been poured out on the Gentiles also, for they heard them speak with tongues and magnify God. And then Peter answered and said, this is what God has done. They magnify God. When anybody would speak in tongues and then a true interpretation would be given, it would be like a psalm, giving glory and honor to the Lord. And then it says, and the disciples were filled with joy and the Holy Spirit. Notice that. And then it happened then, while Apollos was at Corinth, that Paul, having passed through the upper regions, came to Ephesus, and finding some disciples, he said unto them, did you receive the Holy Spirit when you believed? And so they said to him, we don't even know so much or have heard whether there is a Holy Spirit. And he said unto them, into what then have you been baptized? And they said, into John's baptism. And then Paul said, John indeed baptized the baptism of repentance, saying to the people that you should believe on him who has come after him, that is Christ Jesus. And when they heard this, they were baptized in the name of the Lord Jesus. And when Paul had laid his hands on them, the Holy Spirit came upon them. And they spoke with tongues and they prophesied. And then, of course, I told you at the beginning that the greatest proof of being baptized with the Holy Spirit is not speaking in tongues, but it's love. Listen to 1 Corinthians 13, 1-4. Though I speak with tongues of men and of angels and have not love, I have become a sounding brass and a clanging cymbal. And though I have the gift of prophecy and understand all the mysteries and all knowledge, and though I have all faith so that I can even remove mountains, but have not love, I am nothing. And although I bestow all my goods to feed the poor, and though I give my body to be burned, but have not love, it profits me nothing. It's the gift of love that gives us the power to know him and the power of his resurrection. But listen carefully in my conclusion. How then, if we have received the Holy Spirit, then why is it that some of us has lost the power of the Holy Spirit? Did you know that you can lose the power of the Holy Spirit in your life? Let me give you, I think I wrote down, there's about 7 points that R.A. Torrey gives to us concerning the losing of the power of the Holy Spirit in our lives as believers. Number one, you can lose the power of the Holy Spirit in your life through our separation from God by living a life of sin. No power. Who's our example of that? Samson. Check out Judges 16 when you go home. It'll blow you away. The power of the Holy Spirit can be lost. It says in Judges 16:20, and she said, Delilah said to Samson, he said to the Philistines are upon you. And Samson, he awoke from his sleep and he said, I will go out as before, as other times, shake myself free. But he did not know, notice, when he was with this whorish woman, that the Lord had departed from him. God gave him an opportunity to repent and to get away from this woman, but he didn't. And the longer he stayed, eventually the Holy Spirit's power was no longer in his life. He was defeated. No power. And God gave him back his grace later on when he repented. Whenever you're living a life of sin, you have no power. No power at all of the Holy Spirit. Secondly, you can lose power through the incoming of sin in your life, such as Saul in the Old Testament, 1 Samuel 15, 22-23. When Saul lied and he disobeyed God's command to Samuel. Listen to what it says. And then Samuel said, has the Lord as great delight in burnt offering and sacrifices as in obeying the voice of the Lord? Behold, to obey is better than sacrifice, and to listen than the fat of rams. For rebellion is as the sin of witchcraft, and stubbornness is as iniquity and idolatry. Because you have rejected the word of the Lord, he also has rejected you from being king. Think about that. God rejects us when we live a life of sin until we make it right. God loves you. You're a child of God. He'll never let you go, but he can't be in fellowship with you while you are in sin. You have to turn from sin. Thirdly, you can lose power in your life, the power of the Holy Spirit, by being selfish, self-indulgence in your life, in sin. In Galatians 5:17, he says, "For all flesh lusts against the Spirit, and the Spirit against the flesh, and these are contrary one to the other, so that you cannot do the things that you wish." When you walk in the flesh, you're displeasing Jesus Christ and the Spirit of God. It is quenched, it is hindered. He cannot do his effect work in your life. And then fourthly, through being greedy and the love of money. 1 Timothy 6:10. "For the love of money is the root of all kinds of evil." Notice, money is not evil. The root of all evil is what? The love of money is a root of all kinds of evils. "For which some have strayed from the faith in their greediness and perceive themselves through with many sorrows." There's nothing wrong with having money. But when money takes over your life and it becomes your possession and your king and it rules and it masters you, you are quenching the Holy Spirit of God and you're losing power in your life. And then six, through the neglect of prayer. If you're not praying, then you're not getting power from the Holy Spirit. Listen, 1 Samuel 12:23. Samuel is praying for the people. He says this, "Moreover, as for me, far be it from me that I should ever sin against the Lord. In ceasing to pray for you, I will teach you the good and the right way." Did you know that it's a sin not to pray? It's a sin not to pray. You can come to church, you can go through all the activities and all the motions, but if you're not praying, you are sinning against God. Because prayer is fellowship with God, communion, oneness with God.
0: As you look for ways to serve the Lord and point others to His love, we encourage you to open your heart to the power and leading of God's Holy Spirit. 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Join us next time for more from this series on the Holy Spirit. You'll find that God gives you His own Spirit as a mark of ownership, sealing your identity as His child. And when you walk in obedience, the Holy Spirit will fill you with power and wisdom to accomplish mighty kingdom-building work. Here's Raul with a closing comment.
1: And then seventh and lastly, you can hinder the work of the Holy Spirit and the power of the Holy Spirit in your life by neglecting the Word of God in your life if you're not studying it. If you're not reading daily, Joshua 1:8 says this, "This book of the law shall not depart from your mouth, but you shall meditate in it day and night, that you may observe to do according to all that is written in it." You see, the reason we read and we study is so that we know what to do. God tells us what to do, to obey. And then he says this, For then you will make your way prosperous, and then you will have good success. The only way to be successful is to be in prayer, to be in the Word of God, and to be committed to Jesus Christ completely and asking Him to baptize us with His Holy Spirit.
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12: Near the end of the Revolutionary War, George Washington received a letter from one of his own officers. Colonel Louis Nicola suggested that America might be better served by a monarchy, with Washington himself as king. 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
18: Shalom, and welcome to Messianic Perspectives. Today, our Bible teacher, Stephen Gare, continues his six-part series on the foundations of Messianic prophecy. And now, with today's teaching, here's Stephen Gare.
19: Shalom, welcome back. This is Stephen Gare, continuing our series on Messianic prophecy, the foundations specifically
7: can be found in the Abrahamic covenant. Of every messianic prophecy that comes forth, we really find as an expansion and a reiteration of these foundational promises, this set of divine unconditional promises that we began talking about in our previous session. Well, we looked at how the Abrahamic covenant is a series of encounters. It's time for us to look at the fourth encounter, and that is found in Genesis 15, 1 through 21. I'll read the whole thing, but of course, because of the limitations of time, we don't have time to expound upon the entirety of the passage, but we'll pick some highlights from this very critical passage. After these things, the word of the Lord came to Avram in a vision, saying, "Do not fear, Avram. I'm a shield to you. Your reward shall be very great." Avram said, "O Lord God, what will you give me, since I am childless? The heir of my house is Eliezer of Damascus." And Avram said, "Since you have given no offspring to me, one born in my house is my heir." Abraham's frustrated, you see, by his continued childlessness, but he's divinely reassured that he will indeed have a physical heir. That's why God says, "Don't fear, Avram." Why would God say, "Don't fear"? Because he was uptight. He was afraid. He wasn't getting any younger. And realizing he's no spring chicken, he's getting pretty tense. Well, that promise is followed by a repetition, promise of numerous offspring. The illustration he had given previously to Abraham was regarding dust of the earth. Apparently, that didn't make a sufficient impression for Abraham. So he says, "Okay, instead of looking down to dust, I want you this time look up to the heavens, count the stars if you're able to count them." And he said to him, "So shall your descendants be." And Abraham believed in the Lord, and he reckoned it to him as righteousness. And he said to him, "I am the Lord who brought you out of Ur of the Chaldeans to give you this land," not any other land, but this land, "to possess it." And Abraham said, "O Lord God, how may I know that I will possess it?" You see, even Abraham, the man of faith, who just two verses earlier believes God, and it was reckoned to him as righteousness. What did he believe him? He believed that his descendants would be numerous, but now he's still getting a little nervous about the land. Why does Abraham, the man of faith, ask, "How may I know that I will possess it?" Because it's called the land of Canaan for a reason. It's populated chock full of Canaanites, right? And Abraham still doesn't even have a kid. So you can understand that he really needed some reassurance. And this time God gives him very tangible assurance and leads Abram through a solemn covenant ritual that was designed to remove all doubt. Now, the ritual that's described in 15:9 through 17, which we'll look at now, they said, "Bring me a 3-year-old heifer and a 3-year-old female goat, 3-year-old ram, turtle dove, young pigeon. A whole menagerie. Then he brought all those to him and cut them in two and laid each half opposite the other, but he did not cut the birds. The birds of prey came down upon the carcasses. Abram drove them away. When the sun was going down, a deep sleep fell upon Abram. Behold, terror, great darkness fell upon him. God said to Avram, 'Know for certain your descendants will be strangers in a land that is not theirs, where they will be enslaved and oppressed 400 years. But I will also judge the nation whom they serve, and afterward they will come out with many possessions.'" It's a wonderful foreshadowing of the Egyptian sojourn. And it explains to you exactly why the Hebrews had to be in Egypt for 4 centuries. "As for you, you shall go to your fathers in peace. You will be buried at a good old age. Then in the 4th generation they will return here, for the iniquity of the Amorite is not yet complete." This land will indeed be yours, Avram, but right now there isn't enough sin in the land. The land is not sufficiently corrupted for me to expel the current residents in favor of the children of Israel. But give them some time, give them enough rope, they will hang themselves, and they will justify my righteous act of expelling them from the land and replacing them with the children of Avram, of Abraham, Isaac, and Jacob. "And when the sun had set, it was very dark. Behold, there appeared a smoking oven, a flaming torch, which passed between these pieces. On that day, the Lord made a covenant with Avram." This is a reiteration of the previous covenant. It's not a fresh covenant. It's not a new covenant. It's a restatement. It's a ratification of the covenant, saying, "To your descendants, I have given this land." And now for the first time, we're going to see some borders from the river of Egypt, as far as the great river, the river Euphrates, the Kenite, the Kenizzite, the Cadmonite, the Hittite, the Perizzite, the Rephaim, the Amorite, the Canaanite, the Girgashite, the Jebusite, the Satellite, the Mosquitobite, all these people in the land. This will belong to your children. This ritual of blood covenant and cutting the animals and placing severed sections in two parallel rows, this normatively would be done by two parties, and both parties would walk between the rendered animal pieces. And what that would indicate in a very graphic, bloody way is the mandatory nature of the covenant and, well, the severe penalty for any future infraction. In other words, see what happened to these animals. You break the covenant. This is what I'm going to do to you if you break this covenant. But in this unique instance, Abraham is absolutely incapable of committing himself to the covenant. He's rendered completely out of it, completely passive, unable to move, unconscious. And so God, as a smoking pot, manifests himself, and he alone binds himself to the covenant as this flaming torch as he passed the animal pieces. And, well, that graphically illustrates and demonstrates, like nothing else could, the unconditional nature of the covenant. So what we have here is Abraham not being really a participant in the covenant as much as he's a recipient of the covenant. There's only one participant, and that is God himself. There is only a giver and a receiver. And again, as I mentioned, the borders are mentioned, and the current inhabitants of the land are enumerated simply in prophetic preparation for them being displaced. The next passage is two chapters later, Genesis 17. Again, the whole chapter. This time we're not going to read the entire chapter. I'm simply going to pick a few verses to highlight. When Avram was 99 years old, the Lord appeared to Avram and said to him, I am God Almighty, walk before me and be blameless. I will establish my covenant between me and you, and I will multiply you exceedingly. Abram fell on his face. God talked with him. As for me, behold, my covenant is with you, and you will be the father of a multitude

0: Grant song, but the Hebrew indicates the one, the divine being who grants fertility and life. That is what El Shaddai, the God of fertility, the God of life. But something new is added here later in the passage, and that is the requirement of circumcision. Not that the covenant is dependent upon circumcision or the obedience of the parent to circumcise their children, but the physical sign of the covenant on the eighth day for Abraham and his male descendants to be circumcised as a vivid reminder in blood to every descendant of Abraham that he is a recipient of God's everlasting covenant. So now we not only have the reiteration of the innumerable descendants promise, the name change from Avram to Avraham, the promise not just of a nation, but nations, not just nations, but kings, the reiterated promise of Abraham and his descendants' eternal possession of the land, and now an additional promise is added to this, and that of a personal relationship between God and Israel. He says, I will be their God. The final expansion of the Abrahamic covenant is found in Genesis 22. There's the famous narrative of the binding of Isaac, the ultimate test of faith of Abraham, the father of multitudes. You're familiar with the story of Genesis 22. Abraham is asked to sacrifice his unique son. Finally, the son, Isaac, Yitzchak, has been born. And now that he's born, it's time to sacrifice him and give him back to the Lord. What? That's drama. But you know the passage, Genesis 22, and you know how it ends. Abraham was prepared to obediently sacrifice his only son, the son of promise, the unique son. And he was divinely recognized as the worthy recipient of covenant promises because he was prepared to trust the Lord. Of course, before Abraham was able to sacrifice his son Isaac, God said, "Do not stretch out your hand." And they saw a ram caught in the thickets by his horns. And Abraham sacrificed the ram in place of his son, a vicarious offering in place of Isaac. And using the most intensive form of divine oath, by myself, 22:16, God says, by myself I have sworn, because you have done this thing, I will indeed bless you. And four separate components of the covenant are restated and ratified, kind of like the Abrahamic covenant's greatest hits. Hearkening back to the initial promise of 12:2, the Lord restates his intention of divine blessing. Second, echoing the promises of Genesis 13, 15, and 17, God restates his promise of innumerable descendants. He summarizes then the promises of possession of the land, and with veiled reference to the nations mentioned in 15, the Lord promised Abraham's descendants possession of enemy cities. And fourth and most important, when we talk about messianic prophecies, hearkening back to the initial set of promises concerning the universal influence of 12:3, the Lord reaffirms that all nations would be blessed through the seed of Abraham. Well, my friends, the influence of the Abrahamic covenant is woven throughout the tapestry of Scripture from the 12th chapter of Genesis all the way through the final chapter of Revelation. It forms the foundational basis for every subsequent covenant, every subsequent messianic promise in the Bible. Without this covenant, or if you neuter the covenant by spiritualizing its promises, Israel's right to the land is incomprehensible. Number one. Number two, the messianic age could never be anticipated. And as far as you and me go, the union of Jews and Gentiles together in spiritual union, unthinkable without the Abrahamic covenant. So echoes of the Abrahamic covenant's celebrated themes of blessing, well, they sound from Exodus through conquest, from kingdom to exile, from incarnation to resurrection, and from the nation of Israel to the universal dominion of Mashiach. Well, thank you, my friends, for your participation in this introductory series, The Foundations of Messianic Prophecy.
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4: Ladies, if you're about to be married, let me offer you a word of caution. When you marry your prince, you also inherit the king, the queen, and the whole court. And remember this, a good relationship with your in-laws is key for creating a marriage that thrives. But that's easier said than done. According to a study out of Cambridge University, 60% of women say in-law conflict has caused long-term stress. Husbands also report a high rate of stress related to their in-law problems. The question is, how do you create a healthy relationship with your in-laws? Consider these three ideas. First, good boundaries. Healthy couples set limits both on their marriage and on the outside world. This means ruthlessly protecting the most important areas of your marriage, like money, sexual intimacy, and yes, your relationship with your in-laws. The second idea is to honor your spouse's parents. 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Even if they're a bit salty and troublesome, show them respect. 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Stand together to keep in-law-related conflict out of your relationship. If you're about to marry your prince, honor the king and queen and set good boundaries between their kingdom and yours. To help your marriage thrive, go to FocusOnTheFamily.com. I'm Jim Daly.
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13: This is John MacArthur with another edition of Portraits of Grace. Both Abraham and Rahab are great illustrations of sacrificial faith because they valued their faith in God above everything else. Both were willing to sacrifice what mattered most to them. For Abraham, it was his son Isaac. For Rahab, it was her own life. Their obedience in the face of such great sacrifice proved the genuineness of their faith. You see, the acid test of your faith is whether it produces obedience. No matter what you claim, if obedience doesn't characterize your life, obedience to God's word, your faith is dead, not living. I pray that you're rejoicing in the confidence that your faith is real. This is John MacArthur, looking forward to bringing you more Portraits of Grace.
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26: I think that our neighborhood has moved.
27: In the new movie, The End of Oak Street, we meet an ordinary suburban family facing extraordinary problems. It's 1982, and on Oak Street, the Platt family is quietly struggling. Denise and Greg Platt's marriage, well, it's seen better days. Their constant bickering doesn't bode well for this couple's future. As for their teen kids, Audrey dreams of going to a college she can't afford, and troublemaker Brian's best friend is the family dog. Well, that's when things get really weird. A huge chunk of the Platt's Oak Street neighborhood gets scooped up and transported back to the Mesozoic era. In a heartbeat, the Platts realize they're going to have to figure out how to be a family again if they want to survive.
28: Did anybody else see that weird light last night?
29: What weird light?
28: The wind was blowing all crazy. Starbuck was freaked out and barking.
30: Could have been lights from a helicopter.
29: Or a UFO. Aliens.
30: Shut up, Dad.
27: The End of Oak Street definitely conjures up obvious Jurassic Park vibes, and it's hard not to make that comparison, especially with all those hungry dinosaurs running around. That said, the heart of this drama really focuses on the Platt family's desperate attempts to love and protect each other. Despite those redemptive themes, though, we've still got plenty of PG-13 content to wade through. Not all the Platt's neighbors avoid the dinosaurs that are hunting them. Add in quite a bit of profanity and suggestions of same-gender attraction, and there's definitely enough content in this family-focused story to make families think twice about visiting The End of Oak Street in theaters. So we're giving this sci-fi thriller a 2.5 out of 5 for family friendliness. You can read the full review at PluggedIn.com/radio. I'm Adam Holtz with the Plugged In Movie Review by Focus on the Family.
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means not just the title to a promised inheritance, but a realized inheritance. Not just a title to something in the future, but the possession of something in the present. Now he wants to remind them of their inheritance. They need that reminder, and so do we, beloved. We're going to go through trials. We do all the time. It's so essential that we focus on our inheritance. But think of it like this in an analogy, okay? In this life, we are children of God. We are always children. We never stop being children. We'll be children as long as we're here. And that metaphor is rich. One of the things it means is that we will never in this life come to full understanding. We will never come to full maturity, full adulthood. We will always be children. But as children of God, we are heirs of God and joint heirs with Christ. But, says John, it does not yet appear what we shall be. We cannot in this life fully comprehend our inheritance. It is analogous, for example, to a child prince. He doesn't understand the enormity of the inheritance. He really has no comprehension of what he will become and what will become his. Consequently, he does not think like a king. He does not act like a king. He does not behave like one who has an immense inheritance. He will someday come into possession of a noble estate, but he does not live according to that nobility. He is not truly kingly. Although his inheritance will be rich, although it is filled with tremendous honor, although it is sweeping in its vastness, the child prince is held under strict discipline. His parents are concerned to discipline him probably more strictly than they discipline any of their servants because they want him to get to the place where as a king he will be under control and will properly deal with that immense inheritance that is his and not treat it irresponsibly. So the child prince is probably more sharply corrected and more strictly disciplined than anybody else in order to fit him to the behavior that will suit his inheritance and his kingly estate. As a child grows up, he begins to understand little by little what the inheritance really means. And he begins to come to grips with what it's all about. He's just like we are. We're like a child prince. We are heirs of God, though it does not yet appear what we shall be. We are heirs of God, though we don't fully understand what we will inherit, and the things which God has prepared for those who love Him are for the present time hidden from our eyes. And like children, we often throw those silly little temper tantrums because we can't get some little bauble in this world that we think we want. And we fuss and fume like a child when we don't get our way. We put too much of our attention on the menial things because we don't understand our inheritance. And the Lord disciplines us more than He disciplines those who aren't His children. Is that not true? Because He is in the process of fitting us for the nobility of our inheritance, that we might be mature sons, able to behave in a way consistent with our inheritance. So, Peter is giving us some help here to move us along in this childhood time of our existence to a fuller understanding of the inheritance that is already ours. This echoes, I think, Paul's call to the Colossians to set your affections on things above and not on things on the earth. It echoes Jesus' instruction, seek ye first the kingdom of God and His righteousness and don't be worried about all the rest of the stuff. It echoes John's call, love not the world, neither the things that are in the world, calling us also to a higher level of adoration. And Peter here is saying, I want you to adore God for your eternal inheritance and get your eyes off the world you're in. Very, very important matter. Now the question comes, obviously, what is our inheritance? What is it? It is described to us at the end of verse 5. Our inheritance is a salvation ready to be revealed in the last time.

0: Our inheritance, he says, is the fullness of eternal salvation in its consummate form. The fullness of eternal salvation with all that it implies in its fullness. That is the settled inheritance of the Christian. So Peter is saying, look, why don't you look away from your trouble and just bless God for the eternal salvation which he has promised you. The word salvation, by the way, means rescue. It means deliverance. And here it indicates that full, final, eternal deliverance and rescue that has not yet been revealed. That's very clear from verse 5. It will be revealed in the last time. He is saying your inheritance is that full, final salvation from the curse of the law, from the power of sin, from the presence of sin, from all decay, from every stain of iniquity, from all temptation, from all grief, all pain, all death, all punishment, all judgment, all wrath, eternal, full salvation. Now there is a sense in which salvation is past. We were saved when we believed in Christ. There is a sense in which salvation is present. We are continually being cleansed from all sin. 1 John 1:9. So we are being saved. We have been saved in the past tense. Our sins forgiven and we've been given eternal life. We are continually being saved, rescued, and delivered as we move through this world of sin. And he keeps on cleansing us. That's why Ephesians 2:8 says, "For by grace you have been saved," and the Greek says, "for by grace you are having been saved." Past with continuing results. But salvation is also future. We will be completely, fully, forever delivered from sin and judgment in the fullest sense in the future. In the future. And that's our ultimate eternal inheritance. Paul said we will, in 1 Thessalonians 1:10, be delivered from the wrath to come. We are waiting for his Son from heaven, even Jesus, who delivers us from the wrath to come. In Romans 13:11, a verse you perhaps are familiar with, it says that your salvation is nearer than when we believed. What salvation? We thought we already had it. Well, the sense of its eternal, full, final form is nearer now than when we believed. That makes sense, doesn't it? We're nearer to that than we were when we believed in the past. In Hebrews chapter 1, verse 14, it says of angels, they are ministering spirits sent out to render service for the sake of those, here it comes, who will inherit salvation. We have salvation from the past. We hold it in the present. We yet are to inherit it in the future. Also in Hebrews chapter 9, it is mentioned as a future inheritance. Verse 28, it says, Christ, having been offered once to bear the sins of many, shall appear a second time for salvation without reference to sin to those who eagerly await him. So there is a future aspect to our salvation still to come, still to come. It is ready to be revealed. That means it hasn't yet been revealed, but it is ready for its revelation. And when will that come? Notice again in verse 5, in the last season, or in the last epoch, or in the last period of redemptive history. That is to say, the return of Christ. The return of Christ. So Peter is saying to these believers, look to the future. Look to the time when Christ returns, the last time, the time, if you will, when you are in his presence. Focus on the fullness of your final salvation that will not be revealed until the last redemptive epoch, which is the return of Christ. Peter says, bless God for that eternal inheritance. The world may not accept you, the world may not appreciate you, the world may be hostile and persecute you, the world may not count you as its own, the world may not grant you its rights and privileges, but you have an eternal inheritance to be revealed in the last epoch which God has promised to you. An inheritance which is heavenly, not earthly, which is glorious, not mundane, which is pure, not impure, which is holy, not sinful. That's the promise. Goes all the way back, doesn't it, to the teaching of Christ in Matthew, for example, chapter 25, verse 34. The king will say to those on his right, Come, you who are blessed of my Father, inherit the kingdom prepared for you from the foundation of the world. There is a kingdom that has been prepared for us, which we will inherit. It is our inheritance. In Acts 26:18, Paul says that he was sent by God to open their eyes so that they may turn from darkness to light, from the dominion of Satan to God, in order that they may receive forgiveness of sins and an inheritance among those who have been sanctified by faith in me. The words of Christ to Paul at the time of his conversion. An inheritance, Jesus says, they will receive. In Ephesians, do you remember that wonderful passage, chapter 1, which has so much richness? We go back to it all the time. But it says in chapter 1:11, we have obtained an inheritance. Verse 14, the Holy Spirit is the pledge of our inheritance. Verse 18, the riches of the glory of His inheritance in the saints. We have a glorious inheritance. Colossians 1:12 says we should give thanks to the Father who has qualified us to share in the inheritance of the saints. Basically saying the same thing Peter said. We should thank the Father who has qualified us to share in the eternal inheritance granted to the saints. Hebrews chapter 9 verse 15 says we have the promise of the eternal inheritance. Well, you know that. And that's talking about the full, final salvation. But let me dig a little deeper, all right, and show you something that I think is fascinating. Look in your Bible to Joshua chapter 13. This is an insight that you might miss if you're not careful. Joshua 13, 33. And here we reach back to the promise of God in an ancient time, nonetheless a promise that we can claim. When they came into the land, verse 32, the territories which Moses apportioned for an inheritance in the plains of Moab beyond the Jordan of Jericho to the east, but to the tribe of Levi, it says, they were the priestly tribe, Moses did not give an inheritance. No land was given to Levi. The Lord, the God of Israel, is their inheritance. Now, because they were what? What were they? Priests. The Lord Himself was their inheritance. They would literally inherit God. And if we can come over to 1 Peter again and be reminded that we are a kingdom of priests, we too are a royal priesthood, chapter 2, verse 9, we can then know that God, who is the very possession of the priests of Levi, is the possession of the royal priesthood of Christ as well. We inherit God. God is our very inheritance. What a tremendous thought. Let's share together in a word of prayer. Father, we thank You for the way in which You have revealed to us Your generosity and Your goodness. Lord, help us to be faithful to render to You what You are due. No matter how deep the trouble, no matter how anxious the heart, may we be filled with praise. We pray in Christ's name. Amen.
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19: Thank you for joining us. As believers in our Lord and Savior, Jesus Christ, it is vital that we possess the mind of Christ. How do we do that? By consistently studying and applying God's Word daily. We are compelled to let the mind of Christ be in us and assures us that as the children of God, we can have the mind of Christ. 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
20: It reverberated throughout all of earth. It reverberated through the underworld, under the earth. This strong angel shouted with a loud voice, asking a riveting question. Who is worthy to open the scroll and to loose its seal? There was a holy hush because there was no celestial creature. There was no angel nor redeemed saint found worthy to approach God the Father to take the scroll out of his divine hand. Neither was there anyone found on earth or under the earth who was able to open the scroll or look into it. In other words, who has this kind of authority? Who? The angel, this strong angel is asking who? Abraham couldn't open it. Moses couldn't open it. Elijah couldn't open it. Ezekiel couldn't open it. Daniel couldn't open it. Peter couldn't open it. Paul couldn't open it. James nor John could open it. The angel Michael couldn't open it. Gabriel could not open it. The myriads of angels could not break the seal and open the scroll. There was no prophet that could open it. No priest that could open it. There was no teacher that could open it. There was no pastor that could open it. There was no theologian that could open it. There was no scholar that could open it. There was no scientist who was able to take the scroll and open it. The scroll, which is the title deed or will, can only be opened by a lawful authority who is the appointed heir. In this case, who is able to open it? It is the Almighty Lord Jesus Christ. He is the only one who is able to take the scroll and open it. Woo! In other words, the angel is asking who is qualified. He is asking who is able to break the seals and defeat wicked humanity. Who is able to break seals and defeat Satan? Who is able to break the seals and defeat demons? Who is able to break the seal and reverse the curse on humanity and creation? Who is he? The Lord Jesus Christ. Let's move on. Lest I get too happy with this scroll. Verses 3 and 4 says, is talking about the unsuccessful search and unanswered question. Verses 3 and 4 says, but no one, look at that. But no one in heaven, no one on earth, no one under the earth was able to open the scroll and read it. I feel bad today because a lot of our kids can't read. And some would say, well, I can't open it because I didn't learn how to read. Verse 4, then I began. Look, when he saw the one that could open it, he says, then I began to weep. I began to cry. I cried, not just a little bit, and dabbed a little tear, got a little tissue, and wiped that little one tear away. I cried and I wept bitterly because no one was found worthy to open the scroll and read it. John burst into tears because of the failure of finding one worthy to open the scroll In verse 3, no one in heaven, on earth, or under the earth was found qualified or worthy to open, look into the scroll and read the scroll. No angel could open it, and the most righteous person on earth could not do it either. The angel searched, and he searched in all the universe and came up empty. Came up empty. Oh, just imagine, all of heaven, all of earth, and all of the under earth, no one was worthy. So in verse 4, John begins to weep bitterly because he desired for God's plan to be revealed. However, neither weak and frail humans could open it. God's heavenly celestial creatures nor his most powerful angels could not approach the throne of God and open the scroll. John weeps and sobs with unrestrained emotions because no one is able to open the scroll. Now, let me say you something. Beloved, John's tears represents the tears of God's children down throughout human history. I wish I could talk for the next 30 minutes over the people who cried in the Bible. But just let me give you a little sampling of it. For example, the children of Israel wept over the death of Moses in Deuteronomy 34:8. It says, the children of Israel wept for Moses in the plains of Moab 30 days. So the days of, look, weeping and mourning for Moses ended. Hezekiah wept as he cried out to God for healing. In 2 Kings chapter 20, verse 5 says, return and tell Hezekiah, the leader of my people, thus saith the Lord, the God of David, your father, I have heard your prayer. I have seen your tears. Surely I will heal you. On the third day, you shall go up to the house of the Lord. In his suffering, Job wept. In his suffering, because in Job chapter 16, verse 20, it says, my friends scorn me. My eyes pour out tears to God. Have you ever cried tears to God? Tears because of hurt. Tears because of being betrayed, being backstabbed. Tears because you never knew your mother. Tears because of abandonment. Tears because you were persecuted unjustly. Tears because of your sickness. Tears because you're tired of medication. You get confused. You don't know what to take, what, when, how long. You deal with pills and pills and pills. And you say, Lord, if they tell me one more pill, I'm tired of these pills and I can't even organize them. It's so many. Tears, tears, tears. There's a song that says, I don't know why I have to cry. Sometime in his suffering, Job wept. In Job 16:20, he said, my friends scorn me. My eyes pour out tears to God. Mary wept at the death of her brother Lazarus. In John, the Gospel of John, chapter 11, verses 33 and 34, it says, therefore, when Jesus saw her weeping, there it is, she's crying over the death of her brother. And the Jews who came with her weeping, many crying at the loss of Lazarus. He groaned, Jesus groaned in his spirit and was troubled. And he said, where have you laid him? They said to him, Lord, come and see. The widows wept and grieved over the death of Dorcas. The widows wept and grieved over the death of Dorcas. There's a lot of crying in the Bible. And I can talk another 40 minutes of all the people who were crying from Genesis all the way to Revelation. So the widows wept and grieved over the death of Dorcas. In Acts chapter 9, verse 39, it says, then Peter arose and went with them. When he had come, they brought him to the upper room, and all the widows stood by him weeping, showing the tunic. Look at the good works and garments which Dorcas had made while she was with them. She had a lot of good works, even though she's now gone. Even Jesus himself wept at the graveside of Lazarus. John chapter 11, verses 35 through 36 says, Jesus wept. Then the Jews said, see how he loved him. Oh, throughout my pastorate, I have seen some weeping. And I think one of the things that make anyone cry is to see a little casket of a baby that's 3 months or 6 months old, and you can just take the baby. I've seen caskets where you didn't need rollers because the remains were so small, you can just walk it to the cemetery, and everybody's crying because that little life was cut so short because of cancer or sickness or whatever. And I could talk all day about the things we cry over. There are people who have actually cried themselves to sleep. And I like this. See how he loved them. When you love the one who died, there's weeping. Beloved, you really do not go through your earthly life journey without tears. You say, I'm too manly to cry. I'm too hard to cry. Keep on living. There's something that will make you cry. There's something will break your heart and cause you to groan and not even have words to express what's going on inside of you. Revelation chapter 5, verse 4 says, we even see the beloved apostle John weeping, because no one was found worthy. The apostle John is weeping because no one was found worthy in Revelation 5, 4 to open the scroll and read it. What a staggering passage. What a mesmerizing passage. I've never preached such a passage like this before, but it grips me. It moves me. It staggers me. What do you learn from a passage like this? Allow me to give you some insights, and you'll be wise beyond your days if you write every word I say. Because some of you cried yesterday. Some of you are crying today, and other of us may be crying by tomorrow. Let me give you some spiritual insights into this passage. First of all, the scroll in heaven, which is the title deed to the universe, reveals that this is our Father's world. The scroll in heaven, which is the title deed to the universe, reveals the reality that this is our Father's world, which means that he owns it and is in absolute control of everything that happens in it. Not only does he own creation, but he's absolutely in control of everything that happens in creation. Revelation 5:1-8 says, then I saw a scroll in the right hand of the one who was sitting on the throne. God seated on the throne means that believers must not live in worry, because God seated on the throne. Because God is seated on the throne, you need not live in fear. You need not be all messed up over injustice. We do not live in a just world. Expect injustice. Life just ain't fair here. We live in one political evil after another, one violence after another. We have wars. We see what's going on in Iran and in the Middle East right now and over in Russia and the Ukraine and all these things. But that's not the end of it. And by the way, I even said it to the early morning group. Don't you think America is so powerful that she can't be defeated? America is not invincible. God can take a little teeny tiny country, and if he's done with America, he can cause America to go down with a slingshot. In spite of the missiles, in spite of the weaponry. Listen, if God is not on your side, you cannot win. And some of you have forgotten the Twin Towers. When they crumbled and thousands were killed, God was putting us on notice. And how soon we forget. We're not that strong. The Bible says, take heed lest ye fall. Don't you put your hope in America. Don't you put your hope in Americans' intelligence and military might and all of this. You better keep your eyes fixed on Jesus. Because if God doesn't keep us, we won't be kept. God is on the throne when there's wars and rumors of wars. God is on the throne when we're in the midst of ungodly culture. God is even on the throne, even in Pride Month. Doing damnable things that break the heart of God, and people, they take the rainbow, God's symbol and judgment that he will never judge this world again by water, but it'll be fire the next time. And they make mockery and showcase the rainbow, but they got to realize, give us the rainbow back. We had it first. That rainbow was a symbol of God and a reminder that God is in control and he controls this world. And this is our Father's world. And I'm going to trust God. God Almighty. Wars and rumors of wars. Godless culture. The future of, you're worried about your children and the condition of your children and your grandchildren, and you see their plight. The truth be told, children, many children and grandchildren are doing worse than the parents who are in their 50s, 60s, and 70s, and 80s. Many can't even help themselves. Can't help themselves. And you worry, say, look, if they can't make it while I'm living, what they gonna do when I'm gone? Do I have any witnesses out there? We must live in peace because God is seated on the throne, which gives us rest. Because God is seated on the throne, we have his comfort. Because God is seated on the throne, we have hope in a troubled world. Next insight for living is this. Revelation chapter 5, verses 3 and 4 says, but no one in heaven or on earth or under the earth was able to open the scroll and read it. Then I began to weep bitterly because no one was found worthy to open the scroll and read it. Listen, beloved, John wept because if there were no one found able to open the scroll, then there would be no spiritual transformation. If there were no one able to open the scroll, there would be no salvation. There would be no spiritual freedom. If no one is able to open the scroll, then sin would run rampant, and that there would be no end to guilt, no end to shame. If no one is able to open the scroll, then that means corruption must move on without end perpetually. And the wickedness and the destruction of Satan and demons will continue because there is no one worthy to open the scroll. What hope have we if there's no one able to open the scroll? Beloved, we must be ever so mindful that our tears in this life will soon give way to joy. Because trouble don't last always. Did you get what I said? Doesn't matter how bleak and bad things look. Take you a respite and get out the bad news and get in the good news of the gospel of Jesus Christ. Some of you are in a hot mess because you're listening to what the president is saying and what the Supreme Court is saying and what this judge is saying. Here, this protest over here, then some zone 4 or 5. You look at, that's why you're going batty and crazy. Get out of it and get in the good news so you can rejoice. So God can restore the joy of your salvation. Do I have a witness here? Beloved, hey, we must be ever so mindful that our tears in this life will soon give way to joy, because trouble don't last always. Psalms chapter 30, verse 5b says, weeping may endure for a night, but joy. I like that. But joy. Anybody waiting on but joy? Don't fool me. Is anybody waiting? But joy, but joy, but joy. Why don't you just say but joy? I mean, you haven't said that in a long time. Y'all kind of weak. Say, but joy. Oh, man, come on. You mean it, man? No, if you realize joy is coming, why don't you say, but joy? But joy comes in the morning. What makes heaven so wonderful is that we will never cry again in heaven, because that is a place of no more tears. Finally, but not the least, I wish I could stay here and preach an hour. I got more preaching in me than you got time to listen. Oh, God, thank you for calling me. This last point, and I leave y'all alone. Believers must not grieve like unbelievers who live in hopelessness because of being without Christ. Believers must not grieve like unbelievers who live in hopelessness because of being without Christ. 1 Thessalonians chapter 4, verse 13 says, brethren, it means sisters as well, we do not, so don't poke your mouth out. He's talking to women too. This is generic for both. Brethren, we do not want you to be uninformed. In other words, that's a cute word for saying ignorance. So, you know, some of you ignorant person, sometimes you don't be so rude. Just be nice and say you're uninformed, you know? Beloved brothers, we do not want you to be uninformed about those who sleep in death, so that you will not grieve like the rest who are without hope. Some translations says, who have no hope. Believers live in hope because of being in Christ. I reiterate, believers live in hope because of being in Christ and keeping our eyes fixed on Jesus through the trials of life. We live in hope. When our eyes are fixed on Jesus, we can deal with the circumstances. When our eyes is fixed on Jesus, we can weather the health challenges. When our eyes are fixed on Jesus, we can cope with family crises. And when our eyes are fixed on Jesus, God will give us the grace to deal with the death of our precious loved ones. How many of you have had loved ones to go home to be with the Lord this year? Or a dear friend, or someone you love dearly? Raise your hand if you've been impacted by death at some point. You need not grieve as if you have no hope. Keep your eyes fixed on Jesus. I thank God that there is hope because of the resurrection of Jesus Christ. Why do we have hope? Because of the resurrection of Jesus Christ. He was born to die. He became humanity around the deity of Christ. Christ was undiminished deity and perfect humanity. You get that? Undiminished deity and perfect humanity. And he lived that most perfect and holy life. He showed us how to live, and he showed us how to die. In other words, on that cross, he hung between heaven and earth. Even creation responded to the Son of God, the Messiah, the Lamb of the living God on that cross. And when he died, just before he died, he said the profound words, tetelestai, which means it is finished. They took him off the cross because he was dead. They buried him because he was dead. But early Sunday morning, anybody know about early Sunday morning? Early Sunday morning, early before the cock crowed, early before the sun came up, Jesus got out the grave with all power in his hand. How many of you know you serve a risen Savior? How many of you glad that he is risen? Can you say he is risen? Can you say he is risen? Can you say he is risen indeed? How many of you thank God today that you serve a risen Savior? A risen Savior who is God, the Lord Jesus Christ, and all of God's children said, amen.
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2: And then those of you that are listening on 99.5 in Central Arkansas, Little Rock and surrounding areas. We're grateful that you guys are here. Same goes for those that are listening online on your own time. Thank you for being a part of the program. Let me get started with a little housekeeping business. I've gotten some notes here lately about our free PDF. We've been talking about that a lot and the website in general, how it's been updated. And I still want you to go and visit it. But a lot of people are saying, hey, Steve, what gives? Something's wrong with the PDF. We can't get it downloaded. So I went and checked it out. And sure enough, there was a little bit of an issue, but it has been corrected now. So you can go and get it and get it downloaded for free and be able to have these five tips for Bible study. Now, if you're not familiar with what we've been talking about, I have come up with these five tips that will help you when you try to open your Bible to get the most out of it without, you know, benefit of a workbook or a devotional, just strategies that you can use yourself opening God's Word and being able to rightly divide it, to be able to handle it correctly, to be able to interpret it well. And these are certainly not things that I came up with on my own, but I have kind of taken some of my favorite strategies and I've kind of tweaked them to what I feel like is good. And I feel like if it works for me, it will work for you. So if you are so inclined and you've been frustrated because you try to click on it and it's not helping and nothing's working, that has been fixed. So go to the website, stevemarstonshow.com, click the five tips for Bible study PDF, and boom, it will come to you as a direct download, working links now. So grateful for all the hard work of the computer geeks, and we've got that squared away, so it is back up and running for you guys. Now, let's get started with something that I came across just minding my own business, as I normally do, on social media. Scrolling through the Facebook page this weekend, I came across a little clip from Adrian Rogers. Now, I don't know if you know that name or not, but Adrian Rogers was pastor in Memphis for a long time. He had a ministry called Love Worth Finding that's on a lot of radio stations still, not on our two great radio stations, but sometimes around others have it. And I was listening to a little clip from him, and it said, God honors the second mile. And I listened to this clip and I was just immediately convicted because I thought it was so powerful and so good that it really spoke to me. So I thought I would bring it to you here today. Now, let's set some background first. Going the second mile, that's something that we hear a lot from people. You may not know where that phrase comes from. Well, back in the day when the Roman Empire literally ruled the known world, they had a thing that they did in order to keep people subjugated, to make sure that everyone knew that the Romans were still in charge and everybody else was going to follow whatever Rome said. Whenever a Roman soldier would encounter someone and decide that for whatever reason, they didn't want to carry their backpack, their whatever they were hauling, they could force someone of that population who they were living as guardians over to carry their burden for a mile. And it didn't matter whether the person was going that way or not. The Roman soldier could stop and get any able-bodied person that he chose and say, okay, look, you grab my stuff and let's go this way. And again, the guy could have been going completely the opposite direction, but it didn't matter. They were forced to go the full mile carrying the burden for the Roman soldier. And Jesus came along and Jesus said, I say to you, go the extra mile, you know, and that's where we get that phrase from. And Adrian Rogers said, you know, that God honors the extra mile. And I got to really thinking about it, and I thought, you know, that's really powerful, because think about how we do things. Sometimes when we are asked to do things that are not in our job description, things that we're not comfortable doing, and yet the boss or maybe someone kind of puts it on us to do, we do it, but we do it grumblingly. We do it with clenched jaw and hating every step of it. Because that's exactly what the Jewish people did when the Roman soldier would force them to walk a mile. They would do it, but they would hate every step of it and would not go a single millimeter further than that 1 mile. But Jesus had a different view of it. Jesus encouraged his followers that when you're forced to go a mile, go the extra mile. And when we kind of extrapolate that into our lives and what we have here in the Western society in 2026, still doesn't make us any happier to do that, because we don't like doing anything extra, especially when it's forced upon us or when we feel guilt-tripped into doing it. We'll grumble the entire way. And yet Jesus said, not only are we not to grumble and not to have it be something that causes us bitterness or anger, but we're to do it joyfully and do it for an additional mile. Now, what are the benefits of that? Why does God honor the second mile? Well, I think a lot of the reason is because we see people and we see situations not in our vision, in our lives, but we see them the way God sees them. Because, see, God realizes that they're trying to flout their authority. They're trying to make our life miserable. And yet when we don't view them that way and view them the way God sees them, and we do it with joy and we do it with an honor and we do it with a no big deal kind of attitude, God honors that. God sees that we are put upon. And no, make no mistake that God is a God of justice. God has promised that he would repay everything that has been done to us unjustly our entire lives. Even the most minute things, God says he will rectify. Vengeance is his, says the Lord, right? That goes for the big things, small things as well. So I think it's a part of our faith in God and trust in God that when we are put upon like that to go and do something that we just didn't want to do, and something that was put upon us maybe at 5 o'clock on a Friday afternoon when we're ready to go home for the weekend, and the boss comes in and says, this project's got to be due Monday morning at 8 o'clock. Yeah, I mean, you get frustrated, you get angry, but lashing out, how is that going to help? Feeling sorry for yourself, how is that going to help? I think when we give it to God, it turns it completely around. And we say, God, I hate this. This is making me so angry, and I know it's going to make me bitter if I continue to hang on to this anger. I'm going to give this to you. I'm going to ask you to work through this and take this and turn it into a positive. If we can do that, if we can be disciplined enough in our lives to do that, that's where God is honored, going that extra mile, going to the place where it's uncomfortable, but yet we give it to him. I think that's what he wants. And he has promised

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2: Near the end of the Revolutionary War, George Washington received a letter from one of his own officers. Colonel Louis Nicola suggested that America might be better served by a monarchy, with Washington himself as king. Washington firmly rejected the idea. He had spent years leading Americans in a fight for independence from a monarchy. He would not see that victory end with America creating a king of its own. He understood that the cause of the revolution was greater than any one man. His example reminds us that power can be offered, earned, or taken. But character determines whether we use it for ourselves or remain faithful to something greater.
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4: Steve Marston Show continues. It's where faith and fun are both taken seriously. Welcome back. And just to kind of close the loop on the rewards that we were talking about in the first segment, when you're going the extra mile and how God rewards the extra mile and honors the extra mile, those aren't necessarily tangible things. Now, they will be on the other side of eternity, but here and now, maybe it is tangible, but again, it could not be. It could be just an extra blessing of him working in a myriad of ways that we hopefully will see and pay attention to. So don't just get hung up on being physical rewards on that. The Steve Marston Show has got a brand new website. We've talked about this a lot, and I hope you've had a chance to go check it out. The numbers are growing on it, and what's cool is the computer nerds have worked really hard on making it not just a website for a podcast / radio show, but really turning it into a library. It is linked all throughout it, and it is available on the big search engines so that people, when they type in different Christian things, our show is going to pop up. Conversations that we've had with some of these pastors and ministry leaders are going to pop up, and they're going to be exposed to it so that the show will, number one, grow. But more than that, the show will have an impact on people's lives. It will be bigger than us. And that was always the prayer when we started putting that website together, is that it's more than just, oh, hey, here's the Steve Show, and here's the archives, and here's the current show, blah, blah, blah. Thanks for joining us. No, no, no. We want it to be something much bigger, and God is answering that prayer. We're so thankful for it. So, again, please go look at it for yourself, stevemarstonshow.com. On Mondays, we like to do Sunday morning takeaways. This is where we go back to look at the sermons that you heard yesterday and get your take. What was the sermon about? What moved you about it? What is something that you can draw from it to bring into this new week? And I always like to start the Sunday morning takeaways. Mine was that Jesus is all about the gospel. We, a lot of times, love to see the social aspects of what

0: ministry can do, you know, helping people, feeding the hungry and clothing those that are naked, you know, sheltering those that don't have shelter. But when it comes down to it all, the bottom line is the gospel and getting that into people's hands, making sure that those we are helping and reaching in Jesus' name actually hear that he came to earth, lived a perfect life, died for their sins, and rose again and is soon coming back. That's the gospel. And you hear a lot of times people have the friction, well, why don't you do more helping the poor? Why don't you do more in that area? And when you look at John chapter 6, we see an incredible example of Jesus kind of putting his foot down. Because at the beginning of the chapter, you see him feeding the 5,000 because they've been with him for a while. They haven't eaten anything. And then he turns the miraculous bread and fish to save and feed everybody. Then what happens after that? He goes across the water, walking across the water with his disciples. But then, after those two amazing back-to-back miracles, Jesus is there by the sea in Capernaum, and all of a sudden the crowd finds him, and they want more bread. They are there for their need to be met from hunger. Well, Jesus kind of puts his foot down and says, you're coming to for the wrong reason. Now, is Jesus not compassionate? Is Jesus just mean-spirited? No, but he makes sure everybody understands that he is the bread of life. And when you partake of him, it meets the greatest need that you have. And I know that rubs some people the wrong way, but when you look at the Gospels really in depth, every time Jesus had an opportunity to set up a feeding ministry, he didn't do it. To set up a healing ministry where he just healed the sick, he didn't do it. Every time he had a chance to do all of those things, he didn't, but instead he chose to leave those areas and to go and continue to preach the gospel. And that's got to be our main takeaway too. All of the other social aspects, helping people is good, but we don't want to create dependency. We want to create disciples. So that's my takeaway from the bread of life in John chapter 6. Others thought it had some really good answers too for Sunday morning takeaways. I threw it out on social media like I always do, and we got these responses from our listeners. Brian checked in and said that the sermon he heard about was the cycle of sin and judges. Sin, judgment, confession, judge rescues. He said, three parts to the sin problem in Judges. Number one, when we don't know the Lord, we won't know or do what is right. When we don't know what is right, we'll do what is right in our own eyes. And then number three, when we know the king, we'll surrender or obey. It's really good stuff. Thank you, Brian. Kim checked in. Her Sunday morning takeaway was from 1 Samuel chapter 1. She said, we all have obstacles God doesn't remove. Instead, he makes a way around them. But we must strive to get past looking at our outward circumstances and look at the heart. Looks are deceiving, but a person's heart is not. Oh, that's good stuff. Especially that case when we realize that life's not always going to be sunshine, lollipops, and rainbows. If we'll realize that, yeah, bad things are going to happen and just prepare for it and just know that that's an expectation that at some point is going to come around in our lives, it's going to help us out so much. Terrell said, talking about changing our mindset to what God expects and controlling our inputs. Like that. Kelly checked in, said Ephesians chapter 1. She said the Holy Spirit is our helper series is what her pastor was going through. Said this morning was that he was the one who seals. He seals and identifies us as God's people, marks us as God's possession, and guarantees God's promise. We hear, we must believe, and we are sealed. Oh, that's, yeah, that'll preach. That's really powerful stuff. Let's get one more in here. So many more checked in, but we've got time for one more. Roger said his pastor preached on the mighty prayers have consequences, Acts chapter 4. Really good stuff. Thank you guys for checking in with your Sunday morning takeaways. We'll have more next week for you here on the Steve Marston Show. Back in a minute.
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0: Okay, it's the Steve Marston Show. Thank you for your company. We are thrilled and delighted to be with you as always. It's time to welcome in our special guest. And this guy is a first-timer here on the show. He's the pastor of Heights Community Church. His name is Ken Hicks. Ken, welcome in, brother. Good to have you.
12: Thank you so much. Glad to be here.
0: Well, it is a pleasure for us to have you on the program. So let's talk a little bit about how you came to know Christ and how your foundation of faith led you to a calling of being a pastor and what that all looked like.
12: Yeah, I had a blessing of really growing up in a home where my mom and dad were for sure chasing after Jesus. I like to say I had a drug problem as a kid, though. I got drugged to church every time the doors were open.
0: Sure.
12: But ultimately, for me, I knew a lot about the Bible, but I was 15 and at camp for the first time, actually, August 2nd, 1985. We were out at Moe Ranch here in Texas in the Hill Country, and and that relationship for me went from knowing all about Jesus to starting to know him on a real and personal level. And so that night I exchanged my life with Christ and decided I wanted to have a personal relationship with him. I remember going back to the cabin at night. I was pumped and told our guys, I said, man, I want y'all to pray for me, man. I accepted Jesus tonight. And they all just kind of looked at me like, man, we thought you had already done that. You know, like, you know, I didn't drink, smoke, cuss, or chew, or date the girls that do. Like, I was at church all the time. But for me, it wasn't a relationship. It was just a thing we did, and it was information and education. It just wasn't transformation. And so that journey started for me at 15 in a personal way, but I certainly had a strong foundation for that. My dad was gracious enough, not knowingly, it wasn't even on purpose, but I really kind of learned how to read the Bible and study the Bible by watching my dad do it, you know, and why he sat down with different colors of markers and what those things meant for him in the Word of God. And I kind of picked up small pieces of that through my life along the way. And then went to college, came back, was playing basketball in college, and started coaching college basketball. And I had a season where I kind of walked away from the Lord. And, you know, but the beauty of God is he didn't walk away from me. And at about 21, I decided to come back to him. And I said, Lord, I don't know what this looks like, but I was coaching college basketball at the time. And I said, hey, I'll give you 1 year. And then I'm going to go back to coaching college basketball, because I thought that's what I was supposed to be doing. And I loved it, and I was good at it, and it was awesome. And so I spent 1 year at the church that I was going to when I exchanged my life with Jesus, here at Trinity Baptist in San Antonio, a pastor named Buckner Fanning at the time. And 1 year led to 2 years. About the middle of that third year, I started going, man, I really enjoy this too, right? I'm not sure, maybe this is what God's called me to do. And so I started seminary about halfway through that third year, and switched from student ministry into a season of sports ministry. And that was kind of a great fit of both places, where I could use my love for sports and my love for Jesus and combine those two things to go reach people for the gospel. So I finished seminary and finished working there at Trinity Baptist in that space. Went to Mountain Home, Arkansas for 5.5 years and served up there, built the Christian Life Center that's up there now and still going strong in that community. We spent about 5.5 years up there and then came back to San Antonio in 2004 for me to start a sports ministry at a church here in town. And we got that thing off the ground, and then in 2009 decided to leave that big experience and go start a church from our living room. So we birthed Heights Community Church together with the Lord in 2009.
0: That is amazing. I want to go back to something that you brought up at the very first part of your story, and that is the church camp experience. I know for my own self and the lives of my kids how important church camps usually are, because you're right. So often, kids that grow up in church know all the right answers and can spout out everything, you know, the Sunday school way, but when they have an opportunity to just kind of get away from everything, especially this day and age with all the cell phones and all the tech, and just be able to focus on Jesus for a week out in the middle of nowhere in cabins with a bunch of other believers, it's a very special thing, isn't it?
12: Oh, no doubt. And, I mean, again, you know, sometimes what happens is we know all the right answers and be living differently. And in my case, I mean, I was really... I knew all the right answers, and my life looked like it too. It just wasn't a relationship. It was just kind of like going to school. You know, I'd go to school and make all A's too, right? I can go to school, I show up, I do it, I do my part, I do my homework, I come back, I can produce the information. But it's just different. And when you get away from all of those things, the Lord has a way of kind of allowing you to see Him, because we're not quite as distracted. You know, and that's for sure one of Satan's greatest tools in our culture, I think, overall still today, is just, I don't have to win. I just need to keep you distracted from him, and I still win. So we do camp at our church. We do family camp for our families. And then we do take our students to a student camp. But it is for sure a great place for the Lord to have some opportunity to connect in new ways.
0: Absolutely. We're visiting here with Ken Hicks. He is the pastor and lead pastor, I guess is the best way to say it, at Heights Community Church. And he joins us here on the Steve Marston Show. And we kind of went through your bio kind of quickly, but I also want to go back and talk about your college experience and that kind of decision path you were on after, you know, playing college basketball and then coaching college basketball. I mean, a lot of times people would say that that's it. And then when you felt that tug to kind of go back to church, walk us through those days. How tough was it for you to make that decision to drop college basketball and to give ministry, full-time ministry, a chance for a year?
12: Yeah, you know, I mean, that's interesting. You know, once I decided to come back to Jesus, and again, it wasn't him that moved. I just started chasing another God, right?
0: Mm-hmm.
12: The whole goal was putting the ball in a basket and enjoying everything that came with that. And unfortunately, I missed an incredible opportunity on our college campus to use it for the glory of God, which stinks. But his grace was sufficient in that space. And so once I decided to come back, you know, whether it was coaching college basketball or doing ministry or whatever, I think I was going to start steering in that direction of at least being in communion with him. And if I'm just being honest, it wasn't a crazy difficult decision to set it down for a year. I mean, I had the lowest coaching job on the totem pole.
0: Mm-hmm.
12: They don't pay anything, hardly. I mean, you can't even hardly live on it. Nobody wants the job. And based off of relationships and things I had experienced, I could go get that job somewhere in the country anytime.
0: Mm-hmm.
12: So the thought process was, hey, I'll just set this low job on the totem pole. But again, I'm 21, so no big deal. Like, everybody's supposed to have the low job on the totem pole at 21. And so I'll set it down for a year, and then I'll just pick it back up, go somewhere else. Whether I go back to the same university or somewhere else, those jobs are a dime a dozen.
0: Mm-hmm.
12: So it didn't feel like I was laying my whole career aside. I just thought it was going to be for 1 year and not, you know, we're on year 32 now. So,
0: yeah. Isn't it crazy how that happens, right? You know, you figure, okay, because I have a similar story in a different kind of way. Like, my wife really said, you know, once we got married and started having kids, she would like to stay home and be a stay-at-home mom. That was her biggest dream and biggest desire, much more than anything else she would want to accomplish, you know, career-wise. And I said, okay, we can try it for a year and see what happens. And then guess what? That turned into 25 years, you know?
12: Right, yep.
0: And so it's...
12: Yeah, so I didn't have this Paul on the road to Damascus experience in that for sure. But God's been good, and he's been faithful, and I've still gotten to coach. I coached my kid, you know, I was a sports pastor, so I got to use all of that for, you know, so many years. I got to coach my own kids. We did Upward, we did AAU stuff. My daughter had every opportunity she wanted to play in college as well, and 9 of our 10 AAU girls all played in college. And
0: wow.
12: So I kind of got to scratch that itch still within the confines of my first church, which was really cool too, right? To still get to coach, but get to do it with my own kids. And then got to do it at a Christian high school here in San Antonio once she went to college. And I did that for a few years as well. So, you know, it's always been a piece of my story, but it's not been the piece of my story.
0: Right, right. Ken Hicks is our guest here on the Steve Marston Show. He's the pastor of Heights Community Church here in San Antonio. And I wanted to also bring up this, I found pretty interesting, 360 Enrichment that you are started, because it's all about marriage and family. Talk a little bit about why this was created and what you've seen the Lord work through in and around the area with this.
12: Yeah, you know, it's interesting. We as a church have a different model than many by design, not by need per se. But that is, like, nobody is full time at our church.
0: Mm.
12: Old school phrase that we used to use when I was in seminary is somebody would be considered bivocational.
0: Right.
12: And in that day and age, and I don't know if it's still the same, I graduated from seminary right after Moses, I think, so it's a long time ago. But in that day and age, I remember the feeling was, if you were bivocational, it's because you weren't good enough to get a full-time job.
0: Yeah.
12: Basically, right? And that was just kind of nobody would say it out loud, but that was really what everybody felt. You know, if you had to have another job, you just weren't good enough to get one, that was your only job. And so we kind of coined the phrase with another buddy, and both of us have planted churches in the same lane, but co-vocational. We both left, you know, the 15th largest church in the U.S. at the time, And we had jobs in the corner offices. It was great. And we each went and planted churches. And it's certainly not because we couldn't get a full-time job.
0: Mm-hmm.
12: But instead we're choosing to have another occupation. You know, you looked at Paul. He had a different career. Jesus had a different career. And so I'm not sure where this lane came from, that this would be our only source of life and income and influence and all those sorts of things. And so we chose from the ground up to go, hey, listen, we're not going to be, my only source of income is not going to come from the church anymore. It had done that for a long time. And so, you know, we started going, hey, I need to own my own business. I need to be in charge of the hours. I need to control the schedule. And I need it to be another place that I can leak the story of Jesus around me. And that way, I can still make hospital visits. I can still go do funerals. I can still do the things the church needs. Whereas if I'm an employee at a bank 8 to 5, you know, you don't get, I can't just go, hey, somebody's having surgery, I got to go.
0: Right.
12: You know, that kind of thing. So we have done it in such a way that we all, you know, started companies, own businesses and do that. And for me, you know, one of the things I love doing, enjoy doing is speaking into the life of building healthy marriages and families. And I still believe if we could solve the crisis in the family in America, a lot of things would change, to be quite honest. And so I was already doing some marriage counseling, premarital counseling, all those sorts of things, and just started taking that to the business world and said, hey, you know, do you realize what the cost of unhealthy families is costing your company? And it's mind-boggling, right? I mean, you know, one employee leaves, you know, a $20 an hour employee leaves, it costs you $12,000 for the year.
0: Right.
12: You know, that's the estimated reboot cost. And that's just at a $20 an hour employee. Not to mention, hey, what happens when that person's your top salesperson or when that's your VIP, your VP or, and so, you know, we started wrestling with how does this process work? How do we help build healthy families?
0: So in our final few seconds here together, tell us a little bit about your church services and how people can connect with you guys there at Heights Community Church and with Enrichment 360.
12: Yeah, so we're in the central part of our city right near the airport, 281 in Bitters. We currently have one service, probably looking to change that pretty soon. That's in our conversations as we speak. But our current service is at 9:30 on Sunday mornings, and then community groups happen all throughout the week, all throughout the city. So we were 13 years old before we had a first campus. So everything about our culture was, hey, we had to figure out how to do life in the city. And so once we got a campus, we didn't want to change that. We didn't want people coming to the church all the time and us having to open it and closing it and watching their kids. And I mean, we already figured out how to do that without it. So we just left that culture built that way. So we call them community groups and kind of say that's where the secret sauce is in our life.
0: Mm-hmm.
12: So we do community groups, and then we really, really try hard, which is kind of our connection with your friend Steve Thiel, as well, to go, hey, how do we make a difference in the city? And so if God had chosen to close our church, the question we're always asking is, would anybody notice that doesn't go to church here?
0: Yeah.
12: Are we making a difference in the city and ministry partnerships? And again, because so many of our resources are not allocated to staffing like they are in many cases, then it frees us up to spend so many of God's resources as we worship together in generosity into places that make direct kingdom impact. And so we focus a lot in places like Snack Packs for Kids, Peanut Butter Bowl with Steve, all that kind of stuff, feeding hungry kids, praying through schools, making sure, you know, 600 children a weekend, our church does. We're hanging those bags every weekend, every week, Thursday and Friday, praying over every one of those kids' names, making sure they eat. You know, we do a ton with the South Texas Alliance for the Orphans and foster ministry and Don't Go Alone, taking kids that age out of the foster system and building them into networks of relationship and family in our church so they have somebody to call and be and do. And so, you know, we're just constantly seeking these ministry places. We build beds for families that need beds in order to keep CPS from taking their kids. We, you know, just with Sleep in Heavenly Peace. You know, we just do a ton to go out and be His hands and feet. And we spend less on us, quote unquote, as a result. And for us at our campus, we're okay with that. So that's kind of the DNA of who we are.
0: That is amazing. What is your guys' website for more information?
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0: Well, Ken Hicks, you are obviously a very busy man, and I'm thankful for the way you're allowing God to use you in all these different areas and the way he's opening up doors for you. And it's just a pleasure to be able to talk to you. God bless you, my friend. Thank you for your time.
12: Thank you, Steve. Have a blessed day.
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3: 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You will be pleasantly surprised. Okay, let's get to some stories that you may have missed. This one comes to us from Nashville at the Grand Ole Opry. And I'm a country music fan. I grew up working a lot of my career in country music. And I got to say that the Grand Ole Opry was never something that I really, was big on, because especially when I was growing up in the 80s and 90s and stuff, it was all of the older kind of hillbilly sounded people. And not my favorites. Let's just put it that way. But now it seems like over the last several decades, it's really opened up for a lot of different kind of styles and genres. And Big Daddy Weave, the CCM band, made their debut at the Grand Ole Opry last Saturday night. They said Mike Weaver, who's the lead singer and main songwriter for the group, said it was an absolute dream to play at the Grand Ole Opry last night, getting to worship and sing about the strong love of Jesus from that circle on that famous stage, getting to share that stage with the likes of the Isaacs, Carrie Underwood, and so many amazing people was such a privilege. Getting to do it twice in the same night was even better. And he says, thanks to all who came out and sang with us. We will never forget it. That's a cool memory. And I'm just telling you, it wasn't too long ago. They wouldn't have really been open to somebody like Big Daddy Weave, but I'm so thankful that they are now. Let's see. There's a new website. Here's another story that you may have missed, called Protestant Accountability. Shelley Taylor is the president of this organization, and she's a survivor of clergy sexual abuse. She said the organization was created roughly by a dozen survivors to spread awareness, to inform the public and protect potential victims, and help heal those who have already been wounded. Now, she emphasized that the organization does not conduct its own investigations or determine guilt. Instead, it gathers existing public information, including news reports, police reports, and court records, and places that information in one searchable location so that users can review the material for themselves. Among those that are currently listed on the website called Protestant Accountability is people like Willie Rice, who's the president of the Southern Baptist Convention, Southern Baptist Theological Seminary president Dr. Albert Moeller, former SBC president and former executive committee president Dr. Ronnie Floyd, and former SBC presidents Paige Patterson and Johnny Hunt. The ProtestantAccountability.org does not accuse guilt of any persons on their site. They only provide public information on not just the alleged abusers, but also those who have enabled, minimized, or failed to report, covered up, or mishandled abuse. I have such mixed feelings about this, because my heart goes out to those victims, and those monsters that really hurt those people need to be brought to account, and we need to shine the light on this. But also to start naming names of people who were quote-unquote associated with it or help cover it up. Look, if they really did it, then yes, let's make sure they get named as well. But if it's just kind of hearsay and it's just kind of, well, they obviously had to be, you know, drawing dots, well, or trying to connect dots, then I'm not for that. But it's just a sad situation that we're having to go through it anyway. But I like the idea on the surface of it. And one more story you may have missed comes from Grace Community Church in Southern California. These folks are Dr. MacArthur's people. This is Grace to You, where it was headquartered. Dr. MacArthur and Grace to You has been a part of Salem Media for literally decades. They've been wonderful partners with us, especially AM 630, The Word in San Antonio, and 99.5, The Word in Little Rock, and have been a part of the lineup really since day one of both radio stations. And they had an announcement of who was going to take over as pastor officially for Dr. MacArthur. And it didn't come as any surprise to anyone there, but Nate Buzenitz has been named official lead pastor of Grace Community Church. The announcement came on the 1 year anniversary of Dr. MacArthur's memorial service. Nate had been pastor as an interim after Dr. MacArthur's death, but also filled in for him a lot when he was ill as well. And the statement from the church's website says this: Dr. MacArthur served as pastor of Grace Community Church for 56 years. Pastor John's ministry was marked by an uncompromising commitment to the Lordship of Christ and the authority of His Word. It says, our elders remain steadfast in holding to those same priorities. Having grown up at Grace, Nathan is already known and beloved by our church family. While studying at the Master's University and Seminary, he served as Bible study shepherd in Crossroads, which is their college ministry, and later as a co-pastor in Cornerstone Fellowship Group. They say Nathan's giftedness for preaching and shepherding became evident in these ministries through clear and teaching and his humble leadership. And then it goes on to say, as Nathan steps into his new role and transitions from leading the seminary, the elders ask the congregation to faithfully lift him up and his family in prayer. We enter this new season of ministry with gratitude to God for his faithfulness and for his in the past, and joyful confidence in his future plan. To God be the glory. The elders of Grace Community Church. Such a nice thing, and a good way for a good man to be introduced as the new pastor of Grace Community Church there in Southern California. A quick break, and we're back after this.
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3: 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The Steve Marston Show continues. It's always a thrill and a delight to be with you. And again, would love for you to check out stevemarstonshow.com. 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And God is really answering that prayer and opening that door. 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And it is just a blessing. And it's really just now getting underway, but we could use your help. Just go to the website, click around, let us know what you think, but also you can find encouragement there too. So again, please and thank you, stevemarstonshow.com. Every week on Monday, we come up with a brand new Bible verse for us to learn throughout the week. We call it faith between your ears because I am just convinced that the way we grow in our faith, the way that we're going to come closer to God and go deeper with God is by knowing His Word. I think that's what Jesus taught, and I think that's what will really help us. But we've got to put in the work. We've got to be able to kind of discipline ourselves to learn it. And this week's Bible verse is going to be fairly easy to learn. And it's one of those kind of compare and contrast. And it comes from the book of Proverbs. It's chapter 15, verse 4. Gentle words are a tree of life, and a deceitful tongue crushes the spirit. I love the word picture and imagery there because it shows the power of our speech, both good and bad. And this is a verse that is definitely applicable for our lives every single day in every single situation. So let's memorize it. And I know the first thing you're going to say is, I can't memorize. I'm too old. I just can't do it anymore. Oh, yes, you can. That's just a lie. You can do it. It just may take you a little more time and effort than it used to, but you can absolutely do it. So here's what my challenge is for you. Learn this verse, whether it means writing it out several times, whether it means, you know, taking it and writing it on a post-it note and putting it where you'll see it on the regular, or saying it out loud over and over. Whatever it takes, let's make sure we learn this verse. And of course, we'll break it down and go over it again tomorrow here on the Steve Marston Show. Proverbs chapter 15, verse 4. As we leave you today, your next step is to learn to go the second mile and learn to love it. That's part of being a disciple, like we talked about in the very first segment.
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I'm Pastor Ron Arbaugh from Calvary Chapel in San Antonio, Texas, and this is The Word to Stand On for Life, a program dedicated to taking your phone calls and answering your questions, Bible questions, stuff in your life questions, maybe something you heard in church yesterday, whatever's on your heart. 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You'll be connected directly to our studio producer. Hey, today was our first day of school, so the noise came, the kids came. It was absolutely wonderful. I would appreciate your prayers for this is the 27th year of our free academy, more kids than ever before, and just was really great atmosphere around here today. One other quick note, this will be our last Monday night off from our men's, women's, and youth Bible studies. They will resume next Monday. That's the 31st of August, and then everything gets back on our regular schedule. This is our let everybody get used to the new school year hours break every year. Okay, let's get to questions that have been sent while we await your phone calls. This one is from Carl. He says, we see people all the time who come to faith. There's fruit in their lives, and God is using them. And sometimes some of those people not only walk away from the faith, but become openly hostile towards it. If they stayed the course or died before rejecting him, we have no problem saying they were saved. But they didn't, and now we have no problem saying they're not saved. This seems to show that salvation is a continuous process, not just a single moment in time where I was sealed with the Holy Spirit. The question is, are we saved or are we in the process of being saved? And if it's possible to walk away during that process, what does that say about eternal security? Carl, those are great questions, and I know a lot of us struggle with it. And part of the reason we struggle with that question is because we see somebody who says I'm a Christian and they get excited, then they completely fall away, and we automatically assume that means they were really saved. Jesus told the parable of the sower, and he talked about four different types of soil that were to scatter the seed on. And the seed, of course, in Matthew 13 represents the word of God. And in some of that soil, you know, the seed falls into shallow soil and it springs up right away because the warmth of the sun, but it doesn't last because it has no root. In another one, the seed takes hold, but it's quickly choked out by the cares and the worries of this world. Now, the question is, were those people really saved? A lot of times, and I've been doing this for 31 years, pastoring a church, and we've seen a lot of people that have an emotional experience. They know it's true. They seem to flourish. They walk around with this goofy grin on their face all the time, and you know, it's praise the Lord and all that stuff. But then real life comes back to them, and what happens is they just decide the cost is too much, or they walk away. So here's the key, Carl. It's not, is salvation a process? Salvation is a one-time event when somebody says, Jesus, I surrender my heart to you. I repent of my sins. And if they're genuine, and God knows our heart, Galatians 6 says God won't be mocked. He knows those who are his. But the reality is there's just a lot of people that aren't his at all. They say they are. And to us, at least for a time, it looks like they are, but then they fall completely away. Now, once we are really born again, and that's what it means. Jesus said, you must be born again. And he said that to Nicodemus, the most religious man, Israel's teacher. And when he said you must be born again, what he meant is you meet Jesus and you have an experience with the living God. And when that experience is genuine, then you're saved. Ephesians chapter 1 says at that moment you are sealed with a deposit
Think about that. God actually makes a down payment, guaranteeing our inheritance. So if you're really born again, then you're going to be in heaven, period. Doesn't mean we don't backslide. It doesn't mean that we don't have struggles. It just means that we really belong to God. And he is the guarantor of our faith. We're told that he is the author and the perfecter of our faith in Hebrews. We're told that he who began a good work will be faithful to complete the work. So it's not about us performing. It's not about us in any kind of a process. The question is very simple. Are we really and truly born again? And things happen. We get tested. And those tests determine the validity or the sincerity of our faith. And I think sometimes we just want to know, and we don't need to know, Carl. But I can tell you this, if you were ever saved, you're always saved. That's the eternal security that God promises in Ephesians chapter 1. But he knows the conversions that are emotional as opposed to those that are sincere or genuine. And so here's the way I look at it, Carl, and this has been sort of freeing for me and enabled me to minister to a lot of people no matter the situation. I treat people according to how they behave, how they act, has their life changed, rather than what they say they are. I can't tell you how many times over the years in counseling, somebody's come to me and they're doing all these horrible things, and I'll look at them and say, man, you need Jesus. Well, Pastor Ron, I'm saved. I got baptized. I answered an invitation. Well, how would I know you're saved based on your lifestyle? What makes you think you're saved? And I want them to deal with that. You know, the idea of using once saved, always saved is a crutch to enable you to sin. The Apostle Paul calls it trampling on the grace of God. So if you were ever saved, you will always be saved. It's a one-time event. The process that you refer to, that process determines whether or not we really meant it. And we all know people that look to us like the genuine deal. I've got two pastors

God wants us to be secure. The theme of 1 John is that we may know that we have eternal life, that we may know that Jesus Christ is our Lord. He wants us to know, and he wants us to feel safe and secure in that knowledge. But the idea that somebody can just say they're saved and maybe there's 6 months or a year of great fruit, and they can live any way they want. Well, if you really know Jesus, you understand you don't have the right to live any way you want. We're not our own. We're bought with a price, Paul says. So that being the case, God is the one who will get us to the end if we really belong to him. Now, let me also say one other thing, Carl, that I hope will give you a little bit of encouragement. I've seen a lot of people fall away from the Lord. And in fact, this is the prayer for the two men that I just spoke about. I've seen a lot of people walk away from the Lord and you think, man, how can they live this life and then come back because God has sort of put them in a vice and he squeezed every bit of this world out of them. And there's nothing else to do, and they come back to the Lord. They were really his. They lost their way, and then they came back. And the man or woman who's genuinely saved will return. So I hope that makes sense to you. 1 John chapter 2, I think it's the 19th verse. John speaking of people like you're talking about, Carl. They went out from us to prove they really weren't one of us or a part with us. And that we see that happen in the Church of Jesus Christ all the time. People that we think are saved, people that had produced fruit for a time, but then they just sort of get lost. We've had people leave for other religions. And all you can think is, man, how can they leave the truth for something that isn't true? And it just indicates that they really never belong to the Lord at all. So I hope that makes sense to you, Carl. Thank you very much. It's a great question. I think the one way we can resolve the anxiety that we have over things like this is simply to say, I don't need to know. I treat people, I repeat this because I think it's important. If somebody's acting like a believer, I treat them like a believer. If somebody's acting like an unbeliever, I don't care what they say, I treat them like an unbeliever. And I've got a lot of fruit over the years, Carl, by asking people, well, you say you're a Christian, but what makes you think that? Nobody looking at your life could think that. What makes you think that? And it makes them think. And remember, the Holy Spirit takes very seriously every promise they ever made. And so he's going to be working on their hearts. So, Carl, I hope that makes sense. You know, that really is our struggle with eternal security. We just hate to think that somebody who followed the Lord for a year or two and then went off in some other crazy direction living an ungodly life, well, they're going to get to heaven. God knows those who are his. This is an anonymous question from our email inbox. What age are parents to stop spanking their kids with the belt? Is there no age limit? Anonymous, there's not an age limit, but let me tell you, this is just my experience over these years. I think when a child is old enough to punish in other ways, that's when we stop spanking them. You know, I've shared this because we get a lot of criticism here because we spank at our school. One of the great advantages of spanking in our school is the kids that graduate, the kids in the upper grades. You can't believe how many exemplary behavior awards we give out at the end of every year at our awards banquet because those kids have learned to behave. But, you know, when you see some of these kids, I mean, at 10 or 11 years old, some of them are so big to see them, you know, bent over or on somebody's lap, or to have a parent wrestle with them, that just makes no sense. And certainly as parents, we're smart enough to figure out other ways to discipline them in a way that will get their attention. Taking stuff away from them. I've had parents who

0: move bedroom doors. I've had parents take away phones. Take away other kinds of privileges. And the truth is, when they're old enough, say, you know what? You're going to be with me. Let's just use a 10-year-old as an example. You're going to be with me now for 8 more years. You get to choose whether those 8 years are really good years, loving years, or whether they're miserable years. You get to make that choice by the decisions and the choices that you make. So I don't think when children are old enough to reason with, I don't think there's any value in spanking. Let me also say that there are some kids that spanking has no effect on at all, even younger than that. Other kids are terrified by the possibility of being spanked, and I think that's what we do. Let me also say this, Anonymous. I very strongly believe and always teach that we should never spank our children in anger. We should never raise our voices at them. This is a process that we reason through. We explain to them why they're getting a spanking. We tell them, you knew you would get spanked if you got caught doing this. And so this is discipline. But never in anger and never raising our voice at the child. We're not there to beat our kids. You use a belt. Other people use a paddle. I personally don't think that parents ought to spank their children with their own hands. I think a paddle or a belt is enough. And here's the thing for everybody in the audience who's horrified that I would say it's okay to spank your child. Every one of them is going to live. They will survive, I promise you. This is the way children have been disciplined from the beginning of time. It is given to us by the Lord himself in his word. Spare the rod and spoil the child. If you want a spoiled child, don't spank them. But teach them. It's training. That's what the word discipline means. It's training. And you're training them in the way they should go. So that's really important. But again, I don't think we ought to be spanking older kids. I think we're smart enough not to have to do that. This is Anonymous from our email inbox. Hello, Pastor. When will the event mentioned in 2 Peter chapter 2, verses 10 through 12 happen? Let me read it and then I'll answer the question, Anonymous. This is Peter talking. He said, this is especially true of those who follow the corrupt desire of the flesh and despise authority. Bold and arrogant, they're not afraid to heap abuse on celestial beings, yet even angels, although they are stronger and more powerful, do not heap abuse on such beings when bringing judgment on them from the Lord. But these people blaspheme in matters they do not understand. They are like unreasoning animals, creatures of instinct, born only to be caught and destroyed, and like animals, they too will perish. Couple things that we need to remember about this. The context is very important. The men that Peter is talking about are false teachers. This passage of Scripture, Peter deals with false teachers in 2 Peter as harshly as anywhere else in the Bible. Jeremiah 23 and 24 is close, but Peter is just saying these false teachers, something has to be done about them. So he's talking about the false teachers. And when he says they blaspheme, they're not blaspheming the devil. You're going to blaspheme God. And he says in matters they don't understand. They're guilty of elevating man's ideas above God's. And that's the height of ignorance. When he says they are like brute beasts, they're unreasoning animals. I like that. That's a New American Standard version. And they're creatures of instinct born to be caught and destroyed. When we get to the end, these men, and this is when all of this is going to happen. It's going to happen at the judgment. These are men who will not go to heaven. They claim heaven, professing themselves wise, they became fools. But they're not really, they don't belong to the Lord. And these judgments are going to happen at the end. Every knee will bow and every tongue confess that Jesus Christ is the Lord. Peter is so direct here. He likens these men to dogs and pigs. And what a vivid picture that is. These are men who can't be reasoned with because they don't want to be reasoned with. They don't want any understanding. To the contrary, they have a motive that isn't to bring honor and glory to God. And they need to be afraid. The verse that you left out, verse 13, it says, they will be paid back with harm for the harm that they've done. Now, that indicates that God is really passionate about the truth of his word. And somebody comes in and starts teaching false doctrine, like these men were, and their motives are lining their own pockets or elevating their own status, getting people to follow them instead of following God, they're going to pay for it. And one of the other things that Peter mentions a little bit later in the verse is that those men live ungodly lives, and all you have to do is look at them. So that's when it's going to happen. Anonymous is going to happen at the judgment, when every knee will bow and every tongue confess. Thank you for the question. I appreciate it. Here is a question. This one is from Anonymous, again, from our email inbox. Hello, Pastor. Why do some cults believe in not giving or taking blood? In my Bible, the only reference to abstaining from blood is in regard to the blood of animals. How did they interpret that as human blood? Makes no sense to me. Anonymous, it makes no sense to you because it makes no sense. That's what cults do. You're talking about Jehovah's Witnesses primarily, and sometimes Seventh-day Adventists. The life is in the blood. They believe if you give a blood transfusion, you're violating that scripture. But the truth is, of course, they're wrong. But they don't care. It's what they believe. It's their tradition, and they're stuck pretty firmly to it. But it's simply not true. And when you run into people like that, rather than discussing issues like this with them, what you need to do is to share Jesus with them, the real Jesus. You know, the Jehovah's Witness Jesus is Michael the Archangel, not Jesus the Creator God, who said, let there be light, and there was light. So you need to show them that you've got the wrong Jesus. You've got a Jesus you call Jesus, but he might as well be Jesus. Because he's not Jesus Christ of Nazareth, who is the creator who sustains all things. And most of the time, they're not going to listen. That's what cults do. They harden your hearts and brainwash you. But there's no reasoning with people who won't be reasoned with. So they just misinterpret the Bible, which is what, by definition, every cult does. Thank you for the question, Anonymous. 210-340-9585 for your live calls and questions, or toll free 877-630-KSLR. I have a question here that came in anonymously. What happens to tribulation Christians? Those who get saved in the Great Tribulation. Now remember that the rest of us are going to be in heaven. Those of us who are believers before the rapture of the church, we're going to be in heaven. But there's going to be a huge revival that takes place on the face of the earth. And those who give their life to Jesus Christ during the Great Tribulation, they are going to be martyred. All of them are going to be martyred for their faith when they refuse to take the mark of the beast. So they're going to die, but they're going to go to heaven. And you can see them at various points in the book of Revelation. They're under the altar crying out, how long, O God, till you avenge our blood? And you can see them just waiting for that moment when Jesus returns. But there will be the biggest revival in the history of the world by far, led by the 144,000 Jewish evangelists, the witnesses who are sealed and protected by God. They're going to go into all of the world, and in the world, they're going to be sharing the gospel. They will be able to perform some miracles. It will be not unlike the book of Acts. And the Holy Spirit is going to be working on people. So they're going to be saved, but they are going to go through literally an impossible time. Death, destruction will be all around them. There won't be any light at all. There won't be any hope at all until they receive Jesus Christ. And then they're just going to have to grit their teeth and endure. And when they are martyred for their faith, then they will go into the presence of the Lord. So, great question. You know, yesterday we are finished Revelation chapter 16, which was the final bowl of judgment, the bowl of God's wrath poured out. You know, we've had seven seal judgments and seven trumpet judgments, and yesterday we completed the seventh bowl judgment, or vile judgment. The King James uses that term. And it's overwhelming just to think about how miserable and painful life is going to be on the earth during that time. And praise the Lord, Jesus said that we could pray that we would be kind of worthy to escape it. Hey, we've got 30 minutes left on our Monday show, 210-340-9585, or toll free 877-630-KSLR. We'll be back in 2 minutes.
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1: 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Here is a question from Anonymous from our email inbox. Why do people say God bless you after sneezing? Are we required to say it in the context that it's being said? I feel it removes the real value in saying that when we use it for a natural body response. Anonymous, I think we need to lighten up a little bit. I think any opportunity to say God bless you is a good one, but there is some historical tradition there. In ancient and medieval Europe, they believed that when you sneeze, the soul was leaving the body, and what you were sneezing out could be associated with illness or bad spirits. So what they're doing is simply saying God bless you. They're praying for the soul to come out. Now, I asked that same question when I was a little kid. And the answer I always got from my mom was that, you know, when you sneeze, doctors have said that that's the closest you come to being dead because things just stop for that instant. Now, I don't think that's true, but it's just superstition. We say things. Language always has a genesis. There's an etymology, which is a word origin. And I'm actually really interested in finding out where words came from. So I do some research on those things when I hear, why do we say that? And so I like to dig in. But this is just tradition, that's all. It's just something that through the ages has been communicated and, you know, maybe bordering on superstition. But it's okay. It's not a big deal. And for me personally, Anonymous, any opportunity I get to say God bless you to somebody, I do. And for whatever it's worth, God has really blessed when I say God bless you to people. It's opened countless conversations over the years. Somebody will say, thank you, I needed that. And then that opens a door and we can talk to them a little bit more about what's going on in their life and gives me many, many opportunities to share Jesus. So I just wouldn't worry about it. I think it's a good thing when we say God bless you, no matter the circumstance. Here is a question from...
2: Wait, check here.
1: Click.
2: Wait, you're right there.
1: Okay, here is a question that came in from, let me see, from Ray in San Antonio. Hi, Ray. Good to hear from you again. Pastor, did you see the Little League this weekend? The color of the bats looked like they were representing pride colors. You know, Ray, I did. There was one bat that was so pink that it was kind of cool, actually. But no, I don't think they're pushing a pride agenda on the kids. I think the color and the just have something different. I think that just represents the different personalities of kids. You'll see kids with black bats. You'll see kids with pink bats and all of the bats in between. But no, I don't believe there is an agenda for that. So I wouldn't worry about that either. You know, Ray, one thing that has just thrilled me about the Little League World Series that's going on right now, and Paul and I, we watch it like every year when it comes on. We don't watch all of the games, but when we get tuned into one, the big star of the Little League World Series, it's a girl out of Phoenix, Alabama, and she is not only a great hitter, but she is a star pitcher. She was described by one announcer as the Shohei Ohtani of the Little League. And she just, nobody can hit her. She said, good. Now, her father was a major league pitcher. And I just think it's great. I think it's absolutely great. If a girl can play and play at that level, then God bless them. This isn't, you know, the men competing against women. This is just a woman who is good. And I think that's a good thing. And I think, you know, one of the things about sports is it should be the great equalizer. And any time a woman can compete on the same level as men, she ought to. The problem the other way around, of course, is that men always compete at a level above most women. And that's the whole mess that the WNBA has gotten into. Let me see one other thing that you didn't ask, Greg. You know, this whole mess with the WNBA, they have messed their image up so badly. But when they talk about themselves, they always shorten it to the W. Hey, we here at the W, we believe, or at the W, we believe. Well, they don't know or won't say what the W stands for. Now, we know it's the women's NBA. But they won't say that because they can't define women. They won't define women is more accurate. So I think that's the case. Thank you, Ray. It's always good to hear from you. Let's go to Celia from Bandera on line one. Celia, thank you for calling. You're on the air.
3: Yes, thank you, Pastor Ron. This Sunday, I attended Calvary Temple in Kerrville.
1: Oh, yeah.
3: Pastor Delay, is that correct?
1: Yeah, Pat. Yes, good young man.
3: The way it was presented when I called on to check on the phone to get the phone about pastors, and they said it was pastors Delway and his wife that they were both pastors of the church. Is that correct?
1: No, and actually, I know the people there very, very well, and they may have said the pastor and the wife, but no, we do not ordain women at Calvary Chapel. And if that were the case, Celia, and the pastor that I know in Kerrville, the one that's affiliated with us, is Pastor Brandon. Is that not who you were listening to? Is a young man with?
3: No, sir. I think he was there, but the gentleman that was, the pastor was an older man with gray hair. I don't know that he was older, but, and he sings and writes music. Is that the right one?
1: Yeah. No, if you're talking about the man I'm thinking of, he left the Calvary Chapel. He was the founding pastor of the Calvary Chapel, and he left it and is doing something else, but he will not be affiliated with Calvary Chapel. So no, we absolutely would remove somebody from being a pastor if their wife was called a pastor. Now, in fairness, I know him pretty well too. And I'm sure that was just miscommunicated. His wife is not a pastor. And as long as I've known her, she's never claimed to be a pastor. So that would surprise me.
3: Well, the way it was put, when I looked it up on my phone to under Calvary Chapel, that's the way it was presented on the phone.
1: When you were
3: looking up information.
1: Okay, well, I will check it out.
3: So who is the pastor there?
1: Well,
3: I was a little confused.
1: Yeah, the pastor of the Calvary Chapel that is a part of our association is Brandon Walsh. And
3: now I went to the wrong church.
1: I think you went to the wrong church. The one that you went to is one that actually left that Calvary Chapel, caused a little bit of trouble, and they're starting. It's a new work. But he was an old Calvary Chapel pastor, and evidently, if that's the case, they've sort of taken some wrong turns.
3: I went to the wrong church.
1: Yeah, you went to the wrong church. Brandon is a good kid. In fact, I'm going to see Brandon tomorrow. We have our pastor's luncheon, so I will ask him for some clarification.
3: Where is their church then? Because this church was in Kerrville on the loop, and it was a huge church with all this music.
1: I know who you're talking about now. No, it's completely, and I don't think it's Calvary Chapel. I think it's just Calvary. Yeah. And that's a guy who's been on TBN forever, and he's, you know, he's a kind of a prosperity teacher. It's the wrong church.
3: I was so upset. I thought
4: Del and Cindy Way.
3: Okay. Yeah.
1: Del Webb. Yeah, Del Webb is his name, and he's been around forever, Celia, and that's just bad church. So it's not a Calvary Chapel at all, and you can find. Google Calvary Chapel Kerrville. Well, in fact, it's his name. It's Calvary Chapel Hill Country. That's the name of the church where Pastor Brandon is.
3: Oh, okay. I was so disappointed when I went there, and I thought, I've got to call y'all on Monday and say, I don't get it.
1: I would be mortified if that was the case. So, thank you for that, and pray for them. You know, it's not a big church, and with the floods, a lot of the people, some lost their homes, and others are still bailing out, and they got hit really, really hard with this latest rounds of floods. In fact, much harder this time than a year ago. So they've had 2 years back to back where it's just been really, really tough. So keep them in your prayers, Celia.
3: And so I look it up under Hill Country.
1: Yeah, Calvary Chapel, Hill Country.
3: Okay, I've got it now. Oh,
1: okay.
3: Thank you, Pastor
1: Ron. Cool. Thank you, Celia. I'm so relieved.
3: I was so upset.
1: Yeah, I'm happy.
3: Thank you.
1: I know this will sound bad, but I'm happy you're upset.
3: I was. I'm like, this isn't right. Thank you very much, sir.
1: Uh-huh. God bless.
3: I'll try next Sunday.
1: Okay, I'll tell Brandon to look for you. Introduce yourself as a radio listener. He'll be thrilled to see you. And by the way, see if you're still listening, his wife Mindy, she kind of grew up here in this church. So, wonderful, wonderful people. Let's go to Cindy on line 2 from San Antonio. Cindy, thanks for calling. You're on the air.
4: Hi, Pastor Ron. I've been kind of tangled up in the first part of Psalm 23. The Lord is my shepherd, I shall not want. Now, I understand the part of if God tells us to do something, that he'll supply what we need. We don't have to want what we need because he'll be there for us. But on the other hand, I started to think about I shall not want in terms of I shall not want something God doesn't want me to have. And then that got me down a rabbit hole about praying because there's something that a person could be praying for like 10 years and still not have an answer, not really have a definitive no or what. And if you keep praying about something, how do you know when you're not praying about something God doesn't want you to have?
1: Yeah, great question, Cindy. Go ahead.
4: Psalm 3.
1: Yeah. In Psalm 23, a better translation of that is I shall not be in need. The King James, I shall not want. Languages change, and the real meaning is I shall not be in need. In other words, where God guides, God provides, you'll have everything that you need. But it doesn't mean that we won't want stuff or have a desire for stuff. And so when we continue to pray for something, you know, Jesus told a parable about the persistent widow and her praying. And it even explains the reason he told that parable was so that we would always pray and not give up. So you don't ever stop praying for something. If it's something that you need or something that you want, Paul says with thanksgiving, we can make our requests known to God. But what you do is you have to be able to say at the end of every prayer, nevertheless, thy will, O God, and not my will be done. And when you know you're praying out of God's will is when you can't pray that. What a great statement of faith. You know, Lord, I really want this. My heart is grateful for all you've done. And I really want this prayer answered. I really want this thing or whatever it is I'm praying for. But Lord, you know if it's good for me or you know if it's bad for me. And I always tell the Lord, what I really want, Lord, is what you want for me. Your will is perfect. Mine is not. So according to thy will, O God. Now, if you can't pray that, Cindy, and I'm speaking to you as a general you, if you can't pray that, then it's pretty clear that you're praying outside of God's will. But don't give up. You know Paula, she prayed for 13 years for me. It would have been so easy for her to give up, and she was counseled by a whole bunch of people to give up. So we don't give up. We continue to pray, but we have to be able to say, thy will and not my will be done. Cindy, good to hear from you.
4: That makes a whole lot of sense, and I've been tangled up on this for a little while now, and Psalm 23 is like a cure-all psalm for what ails you. Every verse in this psalm is just so amazing. Well, thank you. That was a big help.
1: My pleasure, Cindy. Thank you. Bye-bye. And if any of you are interested, you can go to calvarysa.com. We are currently teaching through the Psalms, and Psalm 23 is in that archive, both the audio and the my commentary notes, my commentary notes on Psalm 23. Here is a question. This one is from... I'll get that one tomorrow.
2: Should be enough. Oh, yeah, no, you got it.
1: How can I improve on allowing the Lord to work before trying to take situations into my own hands? You know, the only answer to that, Anonymous, is you just refuse to take matters into your own hands. You know, the temptation is always going to be there to do something that we need to do. Let me give an example. As you may or may not know, depending on how long you've been listening to this program, everything that we do here is free. We never let our needs be known, and we don't even take an offering here at the church. We have offering boxes in the back, and people can put their free will offerings in as they come or as they go. And it's always hard. I mean, all the free stuff that we do here is really super expensive. And we don't have a building right now big enough to get more people in, so more money comes in. And I can't tell you how many times I've been counseled by other pastors, solid guys, say, well, just let the people know your needs. But God said, don't. Well, I don't think that's true. Let them know your needs. Let them partner. If you're going to build something, ask them to contribute to those needs. And I just can't do that. Now, I could take matters in my own hands, especially as difficult as things are from time to time. And they've been really difficult. I could take matters in my own hands, and I could figure out ways to invite, and I hope encourage people to give money. But you see, if I do that, I'm no longer trusting God. And there's no need for God than to continue to do what he's done and support us. And I can't bear the weight or the pressure of doing it on my terms. So what I've done over the years is just steadfastly refused, stubbornly refused, to compromise what God told me to do. Well, the same thing will be true for you. Whatever you think you can do in your own strength, you're removing God's ability to do it. Now, let me say something else, and I think this is probably something you ought to be praying about. If you have a history of taking matters into your own hands, you know, I've waited and waited, now I got to do this or I got to do that, God's probably going to keep testing you until you get it. That means there's going to be more difficulties. So you need to resolve, Lord, I'm not going to take matters into my own hands. I'm not going to be pressured to do something. I'm not going to let the enemy pressure me. I'm not going to let what other people think pressure me. I'm going to do what you tell me to do. And that way, you're the one responsible for the results. Very, very important lesson. Thank you for the question. I appreciate it. Here's a question, Anonymous. Why can't I hear the Lord? Well, you can't hear the Lord maybe because there's sin in your life. You can't hear the Lord because you want what you want instead of what he wants. This is always a great time to examine your heart. Paul says to examine our hearts daily to see whether or not we're in the faith. If you're not doing what God told you to do, why would he speak to you? Why would he speak to you? You know, we do a lot of counseling here at the church. And all the time, people come in and want a counseling session, and I'll say, did you do what I told you to do the last time? Well, no. Well, then why would I spend another hour or more talking to you and counseling? Now, some people think that's being mean. It's not. They need to learn that if you're not going to do what the Bible says to do, then there's nothing else to say. Jesus is God's last word. That's Hebrews 1. And there's no alternative. There's no multiple choice in this test. Do what God tells you to do. And if you don't do that, then you're not going to hear the Lord. He's already spoken to you. You haven't done it. Why would he speak to you again? So it's rebellious. It's a rebellion, rather, or it's unrepentant sin in your life. Maybe God is just testing you. We need to learn patience. So there's all kinds of reasons that you can't hear the Lord. So I think that's really important. Here's a question. How do you forgive someone who really hurt you and isn't sorry? I think in a case like this, what you do is you simply make that decision. And it's not letting them off the hook, and it's not inviting them back into your life. It's not going to them and saying, okay, I just forget about it. Let's go on like before. It's not that at all. But it is a willingness to forgive. It's a willingness no longer to be burdened by the pain they caused you. And I've said this many, many times, the best way to pray for somebody like that is to pray for them to get right with God and to be saved. And if they are saved and they hurt you, just pray for them. Lord, I pray that they'll listen to your spirit. I pray you convict them. You can't pray that they'll come back and say that they're sorry. You know, if you're really trusting the Lord, you don't need that to happen. It's always nice when it does, but you don't need it to happen. So what you do is you simply pray. And there will be times when you pray through clenched teeth. But when you pray for them and keep praying for them, supernaturally, the Holy Spirit will change your heart toward them. And there will come a time, and I know this experientially, not only what the Bible says, but I've worked through this in my own life. There will actually be a time when you pray for them and you'll realize that all the anger and all the pain is gone. And all you want is for them to be right with God. So that's what you do. And I know it's difficult. But killing the flesh is difficult. That's why Paul says to crucify it daily, to make no provision for the flesh. We who choose to hold on to unforgiveness, or who choose to hold on to that pain, or the idea that we've been victimized, our hearts are in danger. And the enemy is going to be able to take advantage of those. So I hope that helps. Pastor, what do I tell someone who's been severely abused by people who are supposed to protect them when they say they want to accept Jesus, but they can't because they can never forgive the person who hurt them? These are always difficult dynamics. But the first thing you do is you can't blame Jesus for what people did. Now, if I understand the context of the question, I can't forgive them because I don't want to forgive them. When people did horrible things, I don't want to forgive them. And if that's a requirement for being a Christian, I don't want to do it. That's when you got to tell them about the goodness of God. And one of the things I always say, especially in a case like this, I'd say, look, the things that caused you this kind of pain is nothing compared to the pain that a life lived rejecting Jesus Christ is going to result in. People need hope, and especially people that have been hurt. There's so much in this world that is unfair, so much in this world that causes immense pain. And you're offering them an opportunity to leave that pain. You're offering them a new start in life, a whole new perspective. And so you tell them about Jesus. Say, well, let's don't worry about forgiving them now. How about you being forgiven of your sins by the Lord? And the Holy Spirit is the one who will do that work. And it's really important that they understand that. God understands their pain. God understands why they don't want to forgive. But that's a perfect opportunity for you to say, God forgave me when my sins caused the death of his own son. Very important we get to that place. There's the music. Hour went by quickly. I'm Pastor Ron Arbaugh from Calvary Chapel in San Antonio, Texas. Thank you so much for tuning in. Lord willing, I'll be back tomorrow at 4 o'clock on AM 630 The Word. Have a wonderful evening. We'll see you then. Bye-bye.
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6: Near the end of the Revolutionary War, George Washington received a letter from one of his own officers. Colonel Louis Nicola suggested that America might be better served by a monarchy, with Washington himself as king. Washington firmly rejected the idea. He had spent years leading Americans in a fight for independence from a monarchy. He would not see that victory end with America creating a king of its own. He understood that the cause of the revolution was greater than any one man. His example reminds us that power can be offered, earned, or taken, but character determines whether we use it for ourselves or remain faithful to something greater.
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10: 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We are so glad you're here to listen. 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
13: I want to begin a new series of talks with you. Probably not a long one, but with a theme of science, angels, and Jesus. I know, I've never seen a title like that either, so just bear with me. When I was putting it together, I had all these props I wanted to bring, but I didn't get it done in time to give the team advance notice, and that makes everybody anxious, so we'll do it without props. But I want to start with science. Often people come to ask me questions, you know, and I share some of them. You know, do you believe in prayer or medicine? Yes. It's like, do you believe in prayer or mechanics? Yes. I don't see them to be competing. And others will say, you know, well, I just, with my education, it's hard for me to reconcile the Bible. And I usually respond in the same snarky way. Well, it must be a burden to carry that much. So I wanted to start with this issue of science because I don't understand our faith in science to stand in opposition to one another. It just doesn't make sense to me. In fact, I'm a tremendous advocate for science. And it doesn't mean I always agree with everything because science is not a monolithic block. In fact, a couple definitions are probably helpful. Science is not a person. Or it's not a conclusion. Science is a method. When we talk about science or following the science, we're not following a conclusion. We're following a method, a process of understanding our world. And fundamentally, science is something that is observable. We observe something, and then we try to, it can be measured or repeated. If it isn't measurable and it's not repeatable, it isn't science. It's a theory. You know, and I think we need to establish, I don't know is a very acceptable phrase in science. Science doesn't know everything. Amen. I would also say to you, as a part of your theological formation, I don't know is a very necessary phrase. Amen. There is much we don't know about God or the world we live in. Now, you can say, I don't know in the scientific community and still bill for it. In the theological realm, we tend to just make stuff up. And that's not a good habit. The natural sciences, biology, chemistry, physics, those things, we used to talk about those as being the hard sciences. They're the ones that are more easily measured and quantifiable, and where you have an idea, a hypothesis, a theory about how something should be, and then you design a way to test it that can be measured and evaluated and try to identify the variables. I think we're all familiar with that. In some way, the behavioral sciences, sometimes we talk about them as the soft sciences, sociology, psychology. Many of them today use extensive statistical evaluation tools, but they're still not as quantitative or qualitative as oftentimes the things we talk about in the natural sciences. Medical science kind of falls in between because human beings, which is the point of that, are complex persons. You're a complex thing. You're not just a collection of chemicals and elements. You also have emotions and a mind and a spirit. And those are much more difficult to have quantitative discussions about. So when we talk about a human being, we talk about hard science, this thing we can measure, how much do you weigh and what's your blood pressure? And then we talk about soft behavioral science, how do you feel and how do you think and how do you respond? And all of those are a part of the discussion. And there are questions that aren't easy. Is addiction always a disease? No. But could it be? Sometimes. I don't like that answer. Okay. Science doesn't always give us the answers we like, but we've got to become a bit more astute. And we're living in an age and a season where things that we thought were absolutely trustworthy have proven to be not so much. And that's not just about the scientific community. That's equally true about the theological, the church community. I never imagined I would live in communities in the part of the world where we live, where major mainline churches would be apostate and proud of it, put it in print, that we no longer adhere to the fundamental principles of Scripture. We've redefined marriage and redefined human sexuality. Folks, we don't get to redefine God's plan. But when trust is cratering, it's unsettling. We have to become more astute. We have to pay attention in ways we didn't used to have to pay attention. The differences in churches used to be between the music we would sing, or the architectural style, or the wardrobe of the presenter at the front of the room. And the differences are much deeper than that today. And the same is true in the scientific community. And you need to be a bit more aware and pay more attention. You need to understand what science means and what following the science means. There's some things that, you know, they're not. Water freezes at 32 degrees. Water will boil at 212 degrees. That's science. The sun comes up in the east and it sets in the west. Your opinion doesn't matter. Well, I'm just not sure it comes up in the east. I think that's a capitalist construct. Well, bless your pointed head. It doesn't change the science. Now, water boils at 212 degrees unless you live in Denver. And it's not because of all the weed they smoke. Well, I don't know. I don't think they've done that test. But it has a great deal more to do with Denver has an elevation of about 5,000 feet above sea level. And your relationship to sea level has something to do with the temperature at which water boils. If you live in Telluride in Colorado, water's going to boil at a completely different temperature. You can boil there about 193 degrees. That's science. And we don't need to be afraid of it. We don't need to be threatened by it. We don't need to be challenged by it. I lived in Israel in the Middle East. I've spent time on archaeological digs, and there's been some amazing archaeological discoveries that have brought tremendous credence and credibility to the Word of God. Amen. Overturned theories that were against the counsel of Scripture. Stuff dug out of the earth that was hundreds and thousands of years old. But there are aspects used with fossils and archaeology that are wrapped in the label of science, but really have very little. They'll find one bone. And from that, they'll reconstruct an entire animal. That's called creative interpretation. And I'm all right with creative interpretation, but I'm not willing to accept it as hard science. We just get weird. The Bible's not a science book. It doesn't give us an explanation or an answer for everything, and don't try to make it into that. You'll be disappointed. The world we live in is not simple or easily understood, and there are complex variables and many things happening. The simplest things that we all know are fascinating if you just stop and watch. You and I won't survive a matter of hours without water. Pretty simple chemical compound is H2O. We're all familiar. Everybody here know what water is? If you're sitting next to someone and you don't think they know what water is, you have permission to move. But even water is not simple. You know, water can be a liquid, a solid, or a gas. If you have too much water and you don't know what to do with it, you can drown. You will suffocate because of water. You can't live without it, but it can take your life from you. But water will freeze. And if you're immersed in freezing water and you don't have a way, it'll freeze you to death.

0: It doesn't mean we don't walk through shadowed valleys and we don't have problems. But folks, the fact that you have faith and you believe God and you trust God, it's connected to outcomes. Amen. If there's no outcomes, it's a fantasy. Hebrews 11:3, I put it in your notes, there's hope, I'm coming back. You got two pages of scriptures and I'm 20 minutes in and we're getting to the first one. This is going to be a problem. But it's Hebrews 11, verse 3, it says, by faith we understand that the universe was formed at God's command, so that what is seen was not made out of what was visible. The Bible's introducing us to an idea that the physical, visible world in which we live is not the only part of our existence. How do you know that? By faith is how you know that. Faith says, I believe in something more than what I can measure and hold. I'm not diminishing or denying what I can measure and hold, but there is more to my person. There's more to my experience. There's more to my journey through time than that. There are more factors, more variables than what I can measure. Don't apologize for being people of faith. It does not diminish your intellect when you say you believe the Bible to be authoritative. Which leads me to the second component of your title, and angels. And I thought they were a good transition from this, because angels are from another dimension. We don't measure their height and weight. We don't have a normal growth chart for angels. If you have a baby and you go to your regular checkups, they'll tell you how your child is doing in comparison to normal. Now, we've never met normal, but apparently they've measured normal. We don't have a comparable chart for angels. They're not from this dimension. They don't have an earth suit. But that doesn't make them any less real, any less powerful, nor does it diminish in any way their ability to affect your experience. Well, I don't believe that. Okay, but that doesn't change anything. That doesn't change things any more than if you say you don't believe in gravity. It just puts you at a deficit when you're standing on something that's very far above the ground. I'm fascinated with Christians that say when they think by denying believability, when they say, you know, they read something in their Bible, I don't know if I believe that, as if it removes them from the consequence or the impact. I don't believe eating Oreos and ice cream will make me fat. But that will not help me stay healthy, because my belief won't change my metabolism or the reality of all that refined sugar. And you and I have a habit of denying things that are biblical because we either don't like the implications, we don't want to deal with the consequences, so we think some wall of projected rejection of the truth will make us safe. We do it on all around the spectrum. We'll say, you know, I just have a hard time believing God created the heavens and the earth. Oh, it's easier for you to believe it just happened? Poof. You don't see any evidence of intelligent design in our world? Does it all look random to you? Really? We struggle with this all the way around. Angels are a part of your experience and your life and a very prominent part of the biblical narrative. They're not bit players. There is no Jesus story with that angelic involvement. None. That's not in this session, but it's a part of what we will look at. And God's purposes in your life, God's purposes for your family, are impossible for me to imagine without the involvement of angels. I don't want you to worship them. The Bible tells us not to. I worship God. But I have to recognize the spiritual principality, the forces that are around us, both good and bad. Many of you are far more comfortable talking about the devil and the darkness and the wickedness and the evil than you are about the good. In fact, you say, I don't see you say God is moving. I don't see it. Pastor, I know you say God is moving, but I look and I look and I look and I just can't see anything. Because we've spent so much more time talking about the darkness and the wickedness and the evil. We should be world class at knowing what God is doing. God brought us in Murfreesboro, Tennessee. a firsthand personal experience with someone who's been in prison for their faith in South Korea so we could pray, because we said a few months ago we would start praying for the nations where the church was struggling. God is moving in the earth. Hebrews 1:14 says, are not all angels ministering spirits sent to serve those who will inherit salvation? I don't know everything that angels do, but I can tell you one little window we're given in Scripture. They're ministering spirits sent into the earth to help those who will inherit salvation. They're to help the body of Christ, believers. They have targeted assignments. They're not here to help everybody equally. It's not socialist. That's another lesson. Look at Psalm 103 if you don't believe me. The Lord has established his throne in heavens and his sovereignty rules over all. Bless the Lord, you his angels, mighty in strength, who perform his word. Obeying the voice of his word. Angels obey the word of the Lord. And they use their mighty strength to see that his word is performed. Maybe I should pay more attention. Hebrews 13, don't forget to entertain strangers. For by so doing, some people have entertained angels without knowing it. You'll read that and somebody go, you know, I'm just not entertaining strangers. I don't like that. I'm not doing that. I don't care what the Bible says. Can I help you another way? Just start saying, I don't want any angelic help. I'll tee it up against evil on my own. I really would not encourage you to say that, but if there's a possibility that you could do something, you could engage in a behavior that would enable you to become more aware of what God's purposes was and what he was doing, why would you not do that? Practice hospitality. They don't have to be complete strangers. Get to know people. I try to make room in my life on a regular basis to interact with people that I don't know well. Now, I can't do it in 3-hour blocks, but I do it on a regular basis. I would encourage you to do the same. From time to time, I'm not usually, my discernment is not such that in real time I think, oh, you're an angel. I'm not that good. But from time to time, I will reflect back on an interaction and I will think, you know, that could very well have been an angel. Now, I don't publish it. I don't sit down and do a video about it. Because I'm not trying to draw any attention to it. Sometimes when God sends angels, you know, it's not because you're doing so well. Does anybody remember the story of Balaam? Prophet. Man that knew the voice of the Lord, could speak a blessing or a curse. I mean, he had an impressive spiritual resume. He was so spiritually dense, so carnal. God sent an angel to kill him, and the donkey had more discernment than the prophet. So you don't need to make a deal out of it. You don't have to publish it, but I tell you, open your heart to God's provision.
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22: 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Praise Him. This is Pastor Pearson of Word of Faith Christian Center here in sunny San Antonio, Texas. A Bible-believing, Bible-teaching church where Jesus Christ is Lord and you'll never be bored. I want to welcome all of you back to our radio broadcast and I pray it's being a blessing to you and yours. So sit back and relax as I bring a message from the Word of God just for you. But please, please, please have an ear to hear what the Lord is about to say. Because if you do, I guarantee that you'll be blessed today. So without further ado, let me bring today's message to you. For sharing a powerful message with you that I hope is being a blessing to you. It's called Living Life with Boldness. If we're going to successfully live the Christian life that God wants us to live, we're going to have to be a people who live our lives with boldness. Boldness is absolutely necessary to live the kind of life that God wants us to live, the way that God wants us to live. Boldness is going to be absolutely necessary, especially since there's going to be a people who don't believe what we believe and don't live life like us. They don't love God, they don't believe the Word, nor do they live their lives according to the Word like we do. We need boldness in order to live our lives standing strong and staying strong, living our lives uncompromisingly, regardless of how many do or don't live like we do. But we live right, regardless of what others do or don't do, or whether they like or don't like what we do. We still live the life that God wants us to. That takes boldness. So come on, saints, let's learn a little bit more about the boldness we need to live our lives godly, the way God wants us to. So without further ado, let me share today's message with you. It's called Living Life with Boldness. But before I do, I got a question to ask you. Are you ready for the Word? Because ready or not, here it comes.
23: Living it all, living it all.
11: something. Ain't even a name. If he touches the telly, it's ugly.
12: Really? Yes. Yes.
11: Everybody be just so happy. They be just so happy. And after they had the baby, they said, it'd be covered with blood. It'd be, it ain't even cleaned up yet. But they'd be like, give me. They're like, whatever. There's a whole lot you got to go through between. There's a whole bunch of stuff. Just enjoy your favorite breakfast taco. And then. Tidy Bold Man say, here she come again, batting down the hatches. It's gonna be raging waters in a moment or two. See, a lot of us like the beginning and the end. We like the Alpha and Omega, but there's some stuff sometimes you got to go through in the middle. See, remember Dorothy? Remember Wizard of Oz? Dorothy at the beginning, little munchkins. Follow the yellow big row. Everybody just walk around singing and dancing. We are the lollipop kids, the lollipop kids. And it was just so wonderful at the beginning. Yeah. And then as she was headed down the yellow big row, she said, bye. She just waving and just so happy. Big. Follow Pastor there. And then when she made it back to Kansas, she like, I'm back. She started calling their names. I don't remember their names.
12: Annie M. Is that you? It's you. Fred.
11: Whatever his name was.
12: Yo, Miguel, what's up, baby?
11: She likes so happy because she's back and stuff. But in between there, do you know most of the story was between there? Just like we only read three stanzas. And there's some more in here. Stanza number four. Yay. I love how God put yay there. Yay. Like from this you ain't gonna get away. Though I walk through the valley of the shadow of death, I will fear no evil. For thou art with me, thy rod and thy staff, they comfort me. Once again, we can say that calmly because ain't nothing happening. But in that is gonna be times of uncertainty and instability. Where it looked like bottoms fall out. Things fall apart. Things ain't coming the way that they were coming before. See, a lot of us be like, yeah, my God provide all my need. That's because every 2 weeks it come through. So you're not speaking faith, you're speaking fact. So when the fact disappears, is your faith going to still be there? Yea, though I walk through the valley of the shadow of death. That's uncertainty and instability already. Because it says the shadow of death. You don't know what that is. You know it's there, but you don't. You can have a big long shadow and a little bitty little person. And you can have a little bitty little shadow and a big old person. So that's uncertainty right there. Because you don't see it. But you see it coming. You see that it's there. But you don't even know what to attack. You don't even know what to do. And things can grip you. He said, but yea, though I walk through the valley of the shadow of death, I'll fear no evil. And he tells him why, because you are with me. Because you're with me. Before we get to the place where we dwell in the house of the Lord forever, where goodness and mercy follows us all the days of our life, we have to go through the valley of the shadow of death. Have to. as a place of shown up instability and shown up uncertainty. Turn to Isaiah chapter 50, please. We have to go through that area too. She had to go through them woods. Because the yellow brick road went straight through those woods. They didn't sing about that. Why you follow the yellow brick road? There's going to be flying monkeys that's going to jump on your head. There's going to be a wicked witch, just like I said. But follow the yellow brick road. No, none of that was included in that song. But God loved you enough to include it in his Bible. Isaiah, and I love you enough to give you the whole counsel of God. Isaiah chapter 50, verse 7. It says, for the Lord will help me. Therefore shall I not be confounded. Therefore have I set my face like a flint. And I know that I shall not be ashamed. That's what you're going to have to do as you're on your way to God, what God has in store for you. You have to set your face like a flint. Knowing that God's going to help you and that you're not going to be ashamed. Now, when I say not be ashamed, I'm talking about in the end of it all. I said in the end of it all. One of the problems that a lot of believers have is they look for end manifestations to happen all the way through what they go through. I said they look for end manifestations to happen all the way through while they're going through. But that's how it's going to end. That ain't going to be necessarily what you go through, because you have to deal with some stuff. Amen. You have to face some stuff. Experience some stuff. Dorothy had a whole bunch of experiences before she made it to Kansas. But he told you, for the Lord our God will help us. That's exciting. Because in times of stability and instability, it's important to know God will be there to help us. I say it's important to know that God will be there to help us. That's why I said, keep this word in your mouth day and night. Don't let it go. So that you don't go off track from what I said. Because you can have something happen that causes you to forget everything he said. See, a lot of us forget God is there to help us when the problems happen. And we automatically shift into gear that we're going to help ourselves. And we're going to handle it ourselves. We don't even say it that way. We just automatically go that way. We don't say, God, step aside. I got this. But we conduct ourselves that way. Because we act like we don't even have a God. We conduct ourselves like God is not with us, like he said. But you got to remember, he's there to help you. He ain't just walking with you so he can get a closer view of what you're going through. He's walking with you to help you while you go through. And continue to lead you and guide you into the direction that he has in store for you. Does that make sense? You got to know he's with you. You got to know he's with you. You got to know he's with you to help you. Because that's going to be a big help to you to know that he's there to help you. Turn to Psalms number 46. I love the Lord. Anybody love the Lord? Psalms number 46. I thank God for his word. Psalms number 46. God's not just there to help you. Listen to what he said about it again. Psalms number 46, stanza number 1. God is our refuge and strength, a very present help in time of need. Look what God is. God is a very present help in a time of need. He ain't just a help. He a very present help in a time of need. That word very means wholly, W-H-O-L-L-Y, and speedily, wholly and speedily. Whereas God will be a whole help to you. He'll come there quickly to do it for you. That's why it also translates exceeding. God will be an exceeding help to you. Fast. God will be a fast help to you. Very much. God will be very much a help to you. Very much help to you. And great. God will be a great help to you in times of trouble. Those times of trouble are times of tightness. Because that word trouble means tightness. Old folks say when you're between a rock and a hard place, he'll be right there with you in tightness. It also translates adversity and affliction. Adversity and affliction. So no matter what adversity you go through, God's going to be right there with you. No matter what affliction you face, I'm going to be right there with you. Anguish, distress, and tribulation. That's included in what it translates to. Translates adversity, affliction, anguish, distress, and tribulation. In other words, in times of instability and uncertainty, every other jacked up situation that we can encounter, God said, I'll be a very present help to you. That way you can be certain through the uncertainty that no matter what comes, God's going to be with you. And he's going to be a very present help in a time of need. I said he's going to be a very present help in a time of need. A very present help in a time of need. To the point of verse stanza one, that God is our refuge. That's what we'll be able to say. That God is our refuge. That word refuge means shelter. Because sometimes when the storms of life are coming down all around you, it's good to find a shelter. Good God Almighty, a shelter. It also translates hope and trust. God is, he'll be our hope in times of instability and uncertainty. God is our hope. Our hope is in him. And in times of instability and uncertainty, our trust is in God and his ability. Our trust is in God and his ability. Because the devil is already going to throw something at you that's above your ability. But that's not a problem when you're with God. Because he's going to get you through. And he's going to be your strength. I looked it up in the Hebrew. It's the word strength. In all, but it's strength in various applications. Including force, security, majesty, and praise. It's strength in various applications. Strength that'll manifest itself in force. Strength that manifests itself in security. Strength that'll manifest itself in majesty. That's what you sit in after you win everything. And strength that'll manifest itself in praise. But in times of stability and uncertainty, the strength that we need the most that God provides is security. Because while uncertainty going on, you need security. While stuff is going on, you don't know what the heck is going on. You need security. When you can't put a finger on what the heck is going on and what the heck to do, you need to be able to put your finger up to God and say, but I know you. And you are my refuge. You are my strength. You my security. That word security means freedom from danger, risk, et cetera, et cetera, et cetera. It means safety. Freedom from danger, risk, et cetera, et cetera, et cetera. It means safety. You my freedom from danger. You my freedom from all risk. You my freedom from et cetera, et cetera, et cetera. And all the other stuff that's on in the midst of this time of uncertainty and instability. You my safety. See, in times of instability and uncertainty, God will be our freedom from danger. He'll be our freedom from risk. That's because God in anything he promises us is a sure thing. God is a sure thing. Everything he promises us is a sure thing. So in the midst of uncertainty, you got to be able to keep your eyes on a sure thing. You got to keep a sure thing in the middle of your mouth too. But if you don't keep a sure thing in your mouth, then you'll be filled with uncertainty and that uncertainty start coming out your mouth too. Or even worse, something stupid that the devil has got you saying rather than what God got you saying. But God will be our safety. That'll cause us to move forward safely into what it is that God has in store for us, despite whatever dangers that are arising around us. That word security also means freedom from care, anxiety, or doubt. Whereas we'll be have well-founded confidence. Freedom from care, from anxiety, or doubt. And remember, those were some of them definitions, praise God, of instability and uncertainty. Uncertainty. That was some of them definitions of instability and uncertainty. Uncertainty in specific. But God said, I'll make you free from all of that. So in times of instability and uncertainty, God will give you freedom from care. Also, it's big because you're going to be tempted to be filled with care during that time. It's going to give you freedom from anxiety. That you're going to have anxiety over what you could go through, what you're going through, what somebody you love going through, you know, what you're dealing with, what you might deal with, what you, anxiety start jacking your tail up. And freedom from doubt. Because remember, if you got doubt, you're going to be left out. But God will make you free from that so that you can get what he got in store for you. He'll be the source and the reason for the well-founded confidence that we'll have. He'll be the source and the reason for the well-founded confidence that we have. You go to him, he'll give you confidence, which is faith. And he's the source of your faith and the reason for your faith. Because he'll be a very present help in time of need. Now, we read down the stanza number one. Where is it said? God is a refuge and strength, a very present help in trouble. Stanza 2 says, therefore will not we fear, though the earth be removed, and though the mountains be carried into the midst of the sea, though the waters thereof roar and be troubled, though the mountains shake with the swelling thereof, Selah. Now, stanzas 2 and 3 speak of the times of instability and uncertainty that can be faced by me and you, where God said he will be a very present help. So God says, I'm going to be a very present help. Let's read it. Therefore, will not we fear, though. That word, though, means although. Although, notwithstanding that, it means in spite of the fact that all these things are happening, even if all these things happen, or granting that all these things are happening. Do you see what's going on? I grant you that. But though God will do this, y'all not hearing this. Which means that God said, when I told you I'm a very present help in a time of need, when I told you that, I was telling you what kind of stuff is going to come your way so that you can not fall away when these things happen to you, knowing I'm a very present help in time of need. Let's look at just a couple of these things. I ain't gonna stay on them. I just want you to look at them. We just read right through it. Therefore, will not we fear, though the earth be removed. Come on, 2012. Anybody saw the movie 2012? Anybody saw the movie 2012? What did my wife say? She has. She thought I watched it too much. Praise God. But it was like amazing to me. That CG that they use, you know, computer generated stuff. It made it look so real. That the entire world was falling apart. The entire world was falling apart. Whereas people was walking around on the world, going to work, driving down the street, just minding their own business, eating tuna fish tacos, just having a ball, doing what they do. And all of a sudden the world started falling apart around them. That's the kind of stuff he's talking about. Though the earth be removed and though the mountains be carried into the midst of the sea, there was parts of it where you saw whole parts of cities going into the ocean, whole parts of you saw whole countries underwater and in flame. The part that wasn't underwater was aflame. That's where people were living. That's where people woke up with a plan to go out and have lunch with somebody they love later on down the line. And then that happened. And God said, though that happens, though the whole mountain be carried into the midst of the sea, though the waters thereof roar, you know, like a rapids, and be troubled, though the mountains shake and swell like they expand. And there's one part of that movie. Praise God. They were sitting on top of the mountaintop. He had went to get the map from the guy on where it is. You know, yeah, it was in Yellowstone. And the guy turned around and said, out. He looked and saw it. And he looked back out with him in slow motion. They showed that before the thing blew up, it expanded. It expanded. Could you imagine? Stay with me now. We standing here talking. And then that whole area started rising up and expanding and then blow up. And then it starts falling into the ground below it. And there's lava and all that kind of stuff below there. I call those times of instability and uncertainty. And while they're running in one direction, stuff is falling and flying and killing and blowing up everywhere around. Even the road that he drove on was now dangerous on the way back. And then on the way back, you know, it opened up and swallowed the camper that he was in. And he almost fell in and stuff like that. But of course, you know, I wouldn't worry because it was his movie. Praise God. Amen. You know, how people get nervous. I'll be like, who, always looking to see who's the star, who's the co-star, and who's the extra. The extra, they going down. They through. They ain't gonna make it. They ain't gonna make it. The star, they gonna make it. Praise God. So if they introduce the person later on in the movie, they not gonna make it. Anyway, and so it's just the way it is. Amen. Yeah. I didn't mean to mess it up for you later on. What's gonna happen to them? They gonna die. That one gonna die. Anyway, but everything falling apart right around them. And God said, although all that falls around you, don't be afraid. Don't be worried. Because I'm right there with you. And I'm going to bring you through.
0: Glory to God.
11: That's why you got to keep the word in your mouth day and night.
0: Yes,
11: sir. So that you can be able to win the fight of faith. Because a real fight is going to be a fight of faith. Can you stay in faith while all this is going on, that God's going to deliver you and that God's going to bring you through? That God really is going to be a help to you. Because otherwise, you're going to take it upon yourself and do something you ain't supposed to do. And it's going to get worse. But if you believe, God's going to bring you through. If you believe, God's going to bring you through. We're going to stop right there for the day. I'm going to pick up on right here. And I got more. I got good, though. But I got to take you through the things that you might have to see and the things you might have to go through. But you're going to make it through. Look at your neighbor and say, but you're going to make it through. Amen. Amen. Especially after you know this stuff, he going to teach you. Especially after you know this stuff, he going to teach you. So you're going to be sitting there looking all new while it's happening to you, not knowing what to do. But you could be able to say, I know what to do. And you'll lock in and do what God wants you to do.
22: Well, that's all that we have time for today. We trust that you are blessed by what the Word of God had to say. I hope that you're learning a little bit more about the danger of not living our lives with boldness like God wants us to do. I hope even more that you're seeing that God's desire for us to be a people of faith who live our lives with boldness should be our desire too, so that God can do the awesome things that He wants to do in the lives of me and you. Now, I don't know about you, but I plan to do whatever I need to do to live my life with boldness like God wants all of us to do. I really do hope you make that same decision too. If you want to hear the message in its entirety, just contact the church office at area code 210-785-9238. That's area code 210-785-9238. 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
26: On today's edition of Real Life Radio, Pastor Jack continues in his series now called The Life and Times of Jesus Christ and a message titled Christ and the Trinity. Now, this is a series about who Jesus really is, not the Jesus of popular opinion, but the Jesus of the Bible, God himself, who stepped into our world. And that means understanding one of the most important truths in all of Scripture, the Father, the Son, and the Holy Spirit. You see, the Trinity is a truth that goes beyond human reason, but it never contradicts itself. It's a mystery once hidden and now revealed, and it sets Christianity apart from every other belief system. So today, Pastor Jack reminds us that Jesus isn't just a great teacher or prophet. He is God, the great I Am, existing from eternity past and forever into eternity. The one who laid down his life for us is the very God who created us. Now with his message called Christ and the Trinity, here's pastor and Bible teacher Jack Hibbs.
27: He's omniscient. The word omniscient is all-knowing. By the way, I don't have the scripture reference in front of me, but the verse comes to my mind. The Bible says that the seven eyes of the Spirit are upon us. Seven eyes. Well, it's symbolic language. It means totality, the completeness of God. He sees all. He knows all. There's nothing hidden from Him. In 1 John 3:20, it says, "For our heart, if our heart condemns us," by the way, don't raise your hand, but are you feeling a little spiritually under the weather? Do you feel like you're blowing it as a Christian, that you're somehow drowning in failure, you just seem to be falling apart? Well, first of all, get baptized in the power of the Holy Spirit, for one thing. And then secondly, listen to this verse. It says, "For if our heart condemns us, God is greater than our heart and knows all things." Amen? Isn't that wonderful? Do you feel condemned? Man, I'm just such a rotten Christian. God says, "Hey, I know you. I know you're a bumbling knucklehead. Don't condemn yourself anymore. I know you. I know your heart. You want to follow me." It's beautiful. Well, the next thing that we want to go to is this, and that's point number three, and that is Jesus, the Spirit, and the Trinity. Jesus, the Spirit, and the Trinity. And the first thing that we see here is this, that Jesus and the Spirit, they have personality. Now, we can all say, well, of course Jesus has a personality, but the Spirit, for many people, the Holy Spirit is almost somebody that they're afraid of. Because some people have a hard time relating to Him. How do we call Him? What is it? Him. Well, He's always spoken of in Scripture with the personal pronoun. Did you know that? Ladies, I don't mean to be offensive by this, but God says in His original Scripture that He is a He. But take heart, He's nothing like us men. But He speaks of Himself in a male gender. Don't know why, just that He is. He says He's a He. And the Holy Spirit, throughout Scripture, says that He is a He. Personal pronoun. Jesus, we can relate to Him, no problem. Jesus, the Spirit, and personality. In 2 Samuel chapter 23, verse 2. 2 Samuel 23, 2 says, "The Spirit of the Lord spoke to me, and His words were on my tongue." That's interesting. The Holy Spirit speaks. He has that power. Not only that, in Acts chapter 13, verse 2, there the Bible says, "And as they ministered unto the Lord and fasted, the Holy Spirit said," quote, "Now separate to me Barnabas and Saul for the work to which I have called them." I, personal pronoun, describing whom? The Holy Spirit. He is a person. He can speak. Thank God He does. When was the last time you heard from Him, by the way? He loves to use the Bible. Jesus even told us. He said, "When the Holy Spirit comes, He will speak whatsoever things I've commanded you. And He will teach you," and what is implied, "from the Word of God." You want the Holy Spirit to speak to you? Read your Bible. That's all I can tell you. You don't read your Bible, you won't hear God speak. Anybody who says, "I don't hear God speak," I know. This is just between us. But when somebody says to me, "I don't hear God speak," either A, they're not reading their Bible, or B, they haven't learned to understand or recognize His voice when He speaks. And again, there's always this one. When you do something wrong, He always seems to speak very loud and clear. I have no problem hearing Him when I'm either thinking about doing something wrong or have done it. And it's always, "Jack." It's never, "Jack." It's never, "Jack." It's, "Jack? Yes, sir?" He's just got this tone, you know, in His voice. jot this down concerning the person of the Holy Spirit. And it's obvious that we know this concerning Jesus, but the Holy Spirit, He has a will. He has a will. I'll give you one verse, though there are many. Isaiah 48:16. Isaiah 48:16 says, "Come near to me. Hear this. I have not spoken in secret from the beginning, from the time that was past. I was there. And now the Lord God and His Spirit have sent me." Isn't that wonderful? He has a will. I'll throw in another scripture, even though I told you I wasn't going to give you another one. In the book of Ephesians chapter 4, the Bible says that the Holy Spirit is the one who gives gifts to the members of the body of Christ. Jesus doesn't give them. The Father doesn't give them. The Holy Spirit gives them. Interesting. He has emotions. The Holy Spirit has emotions. Isaiah 63:10 says, "But they rebelled and grieved." The word in Hebrew is "made angry." They rebelled and made angry His Holy Spirit. So the Spirit turned and became their enemy, and He fought against them. This is in relation to the children of Israel going through the desert. Can you imagine? Can you imagine so upsetting the Holy Spirit that He turns and becomes your enemy? Wow. Isaiah 63:10, "You can make angry the Holy Spirit." The Bible says in Thessalonians, "Don't grieve the Holy Spirit." He has an intellect. He has a mind. In 1 Corinthians 2:10, the Bible says, "But God has revealed them to us through His Spirit. For the Spirit searches all things, yes, the deep things of God." He has an intellect. He has deep, obviously, deep understanding. Also this we go to. Jesus, the Spirit and personality. Also, Jesus, the Spirit and purpose. And people, we need to go quick with this, okay? I'm going to run through these very quickly. The purpose, Matthew 1:18. "Now the birth of Jesus Christ is as follows. After His mother was engaged to Joseph, before they had union, physical union, before they had sex, she was found to be with child of the Holy Spirit." That was the purpose of God. The purpose of the Trinity was at work. How did Mary become pregnant? By the person of the Holy Spirit. Her humanity, by the way, her DNA, her bloodline was in Jesus, but not Joseph's. If you know the Bible well, you know that from the curse of Jeconiah, none of his descendants, which Joseph was related to, could have the blood in the Messiah. So what did God do? God had the Holy Spirit just, and she was pregnant. A miraculous conception by God. Titus 3:4-6. Titus 3:4-6 says, "But when the kindness and the love of God, our Savior toward men, appeared, not by works of righteousness which we have done, but according to His own mercies He has saved us, through the washing of the regeneration and the renewing by the Holy Spirit, whom He poured out on us abundantly through Jesus Christ, our Savior." There's the Trinity right there in those few verses. On and on I could go. I'll give them to you. You can jot them down. I can't read all these passages in front of me, but John 16:7-8, John 14:16-18, all of these speak about the Father, the Son, and the Holy Spirit regarding the great purpose of the Trinity. The next thing that we see also is this: Jesus, the Spirit, and prerogative. That is, prerogative having the right or the position, the privilege or authority. The Bible makes it very clear in Genesis 1:2, that it was the Holy Spirit who was brooding over the waters of creation. The Holy Spirit was a tool, so to speak, at the workful hands of Jesus. The Bible says in Hebrews 1 that it is Jesus who was in fact the Creator. But Genesis 1:2 says the Spirit was moving upon the creative powers of the earth. Also, not only is the prerogative of the Spirit and of Jesus, of the Trinity, to be a creator, but also the divine judge. In Joel 3:12, the Bible says that all the nations in the last moments of world history as we know it, the nations will be gathered together there in the valley of Jehoshaphat or Armageddon. And it says there that God will sit upon His throne and judge the nations. Well, in Matthew 25, you have that fulfilled at the end of the second coming of Christ. The battle of Armageddon there has now come to a conclusion. And in Matthew chapter 25, there Jesus separates the nations, the sheep from the goats. Not

0: can light to the flagpole out here all the time of day there. It's not going to do anything to you. But if you lie to somebody, you're going to upset them. Peter told Ananias, why have you lied to the Holy Spirit? You have not lied unto men, but unto God. Wow. Acts chapter 5. Luke 3:21. And it came to pass that Jesus, when he was baptized, while he prayed, the heavens were opened, and the Holy Spirit descended upon him in a bodily form like a dove, and a voice came from heaven, not the Spirit, but from heaven, saying, You are my beloved Son, in whom I'm well pleased. There's the Trinity right there.
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0: Our fourth and final point, and I've got some great stuff for you here. This is exciting. I hope you're ready. Are you guys ready? Kind of ready to write this down? This is really going to help you in a huge way. Jesus, the Son of the Trinity. I like that. I like that little title. I made it up myself. Jesus, the Son of the Trinity. I love that. Jesus Christ, the Son of creation. I think we know about that. We understand that. But listen, Jesus, the Son of the Trinity. Listen. In John chapter 8, verse 56, begins there where Jesus says, your father Abraham rejoiced to see my day, and he saw it. He's speaking to the scribes and Pharisees. And they were glad, and he was glad. Then the Jews said to him, you are not yet 50 years of age. How then can you say that you've seen Abraham? Jesus said to them, most assuredly, I say to you, before Abraham was, I am. Oh, yeah, we'll come back to that in a moment. That's awesome. That's the eternal name of God, the I am. And by the way, when he said, I am, in John chapter 10, verse 31, it says there that they picked up stones to kill him for saying that. You know, some people say, well, Jesus never claimed to be God. That's another admission of biblical ignorance. In John chapter 10, verse 31, they understood exactly what he said. Then the Jews took up stones again to throw at him. But Jesus answered and said to them, for many good works I've done from you, from my Father. Which of these works do you stone me for? And you can just see them. It's like, and they rear back and he goes, hey, for which work are you going to stone me for? What are you going to kill me for now? And you could write in mid-pitch. Well, we're not going to stone you for any work that you have done, but because you blaspheme, because you, being a man, declare yourself to be God. John chapter 10, verses 31 to 33. That's rather clear, don't you think? Well, Jesus, the Son, the Son of creation, we don't need to go into that because we've done it already. Jesus Christ, the Son of salvation. Now, I'm going to go through this, and I want you to grab this. This is precious. You all know it. John 3:16, I want you to hear it because maybe it's going to make an impact like never before. For God, who's that? Well, God, singular plurality. So you could say the Father, the Son, the Holy Spirit, so loved the world that he gave his only glorified Son, or begotten Son, that whosoever would believe in him would not perish, but have everlasting life. Now listen. 1 John 3:16, not John 3:16, but this next one. 1 John 3:16 says, by this we know love, because he laid down his life for us. Who did? Come on, don't be shy. Jesus Christ laid down his life for us. But if you read John 3:16, Jesus came out from God. That means God laid down his life for us. That's not too difficult to understand. But I hope this morning it's graphically made clear. I'm going to show you something here. I want you to take a close look at this, and I'll explain something. First of all, look again at that second point. Jesus Christ, the Son of salvation. Do you see that? The Bible says there's no other way to get to heaven. Jesus says, I am the way, the truth, and the life. And no man comes to the Father but through me. Do you believe that? Do you think that Satan hates that truth? Do you think that he wants to oppose it? Do you think he wants to send a message out against it?

0: Listen, this is extremely important. Look at that. Jesus Christ, He is our salvation. It's either a spiritual fact or who could care less about it. Check this out. This is the Dome of the Rock in Jerusalem. Around the edge of that, do you see the large portion of it? You see the gold dome there, obviously. And do you see now the bigger base underneath? Written in Aramaic or Arabic, around that high point there in Jerusalem, on the Temple Mount, by the way, it's the highest structure on the Temple Mount. Listen to what it says. God is not begotten, neither does God have a son. Why would the Muslims put that on one of their most holy shrines? Why there on the Temple Mount in Jerusalem? That is a declaration. That cover-up, that attempted cover-up, proclaims the truth. That's the last thing Satan wants people to know, is that Jesus Christ is God's Son. It's awesome. Not only that, but listen to this. The Scripture teaches us, who is a liar but he who denies that Jesus is the Messiah, the Savior, the Christ? He is Antichrist who denies the Father and the Son. Jesus Christ, the Son for eternity. Jesus Christ, the Son for eternity. And listen, and we'll wrap it up right here. Jot these down and we'll be done. Are you ready for this? This is fun stuff here. Isaiah 48:12. There you can see it. I'll read it to you. Jesus Christ is in fact God. Isaiah 48:12. Listen to me, O Jacob, and me, and hear me, Israel. My called, I am He. I am the first and I am the last. Isaiah 48:12. Isaiah 44:6. You can write them down. You see them on the screen. Thus says the Lord, the King of Israel and His Redeemer, the Lord of hosts. I am the first and I am with the last, and besides me there is no God. How many gods are there? One. He says, I am the first and I am the last. That's one God speaking. That's Isaiah 44:6. Isaiah 41:4. Isaiah 41:4 says, who has performed and done it, calling the generations from the beginning? I, the Lord, am the first, get a load of this, and I am with the last. You get that? Is that something? Next one, Isaiah 43:10. We're almost done. Isaiah 43:10. You are my witnesses. Well, who are His witnesses? We'll find out in a minute. You are my witnesses, says the Lord, and my servant, whom I have chosen, that you may know and believe me, and understand that I am He. Before me there was no God formed, neither shall there be after me. One God, only one. Look at the next verse, Revelation 1:8. Revelation 1:8, jot it down. He says, I am the Alpha and the Omega, the beginning and the end, says the Lord, who is, who was, who is to come, the Almighty. Revelation 1:8. Next one, Revelation 1:11. Are you getting writer's cramp? Oh, but you're going to get smart. We'll be over here. We'll be done soon. You'll be so smart. Revelation 1:11. I am the Alpha and the Omega, the first and the last. Revelation 4:8. And the four living creatures, each having six wings, with full of eyes around and within, they do not rest day or night, and they say, Holy, holy, holy, Lord God Almighty, who was, who is to come. Revelation 22:13. I am the Alpha and the Omega, the beginning and the end, the first and the last. That's only the attributes or the qualities given to one God, one God only. Revelation 21:6. And He said to me, it is done. I am the Alpha and the Omega, the beginning and the end. We're all talking about the same God. Yahweh God, or in English you would say Jehovah God. Well, Revelation 1:17, John says, and when I saw Him, I fell at His feet as though I were dead. But He laid His right hand upon me and He says, do not be afraid. I am the first and the last. Anybody have any doubt who that is? There's only one first and the last. Well, look at Revelation 1, verses 17 and 18. And when I saw Him, I fell at His feet as one dead. But He laid His right hand upon me, saying, do not be afraid. I am the first and I am the last. I am He who lives and was dead, and behold, I'm alive forevermore. Any questions? Revelation 2:8. These things says he who is the first and the last, who was dead and came back to life. Wow! God died. God died 2,000 years ago on a cross. How did he do it? By the person of Jesus Christ, God the Son. 1 John 5:20. And we know that the Son of God has come and has given us the understanding to know him who is true. And we are in him who is true, in his Son, Jesus Christ. This is the true God and eternal life. 1 Timothy 3:16, we've already read it this morning, so we'll skip to Titus 2:13. That we are to be looking for the blessed hope and the glorious appearing of our great God and Savior, Jesus Christ. John 8:58, Jesus said to them, most assuredly I say to you, before Abraham was, I am. Exodus 3:14, and God said to Moses, I am who that I am. And he said, thus you shall say to the children of Israel, I am sent you. Isn't that awesome? I don't know about you, but if this was a Pentecostal church, we all would have shouted amen.
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18: the world economy is going to collapse. And did you know the Bible predicts that there is a day coming when the Dow Jones and every other average will go to zero and it will never recover? And it's that day that we're going to look at today in our study of the book of Revelation.
19: Welcome to Pathway to Victory with author and pastor Dr. Robert Jeffress. When times are uncertain, we often experience the negative effects of a rocky stock market. But Revelation 18 describes an even worse time when the entire world economy will completely crumble. Today on Pathway to Victory, Dr. Robert Jeffress describes a time in the last days when people will be left with nothing except the clothes on their backs. But first, let's take a moment to hear some important ministry updates.
17: Thanks, David, and welcome again to Pathway to Victory. Since the beginning of August, I've been presenting an in-depth study through the fascinating book of Revelation. It's a teaching series I call Final Conquest. You know, some say Revelation is a book about prophecy, but that's just part of it. Revelation puts us in touch with Jesus, the King of Kings, who is victorious in the final conquest. I also want to send you a copy of my popular brochure called The Major Characters of the End Times. Just follow the simple instructions at ptv.org, and we'd be happy to send a copy. This is a full-color resource that identifies 15 prominent characters in biblical prophecy, in addition to Jesus Christ. Each one plays a role in the end times drama. Some are on the good side, others are villains. Again, my booklet is called The Major Characters of the End Times. Now, let's start today's study in the book of Revelation. I titled today's message, The Day the Dow Jones Hit Zero.
18: If you have your Bible, turn to Revelation chapter 18. Revelation chapter 18, verses 1 to 3, an announcement of judgment against Babylon. Look at it with me. After these things, I, that is John, saw another angel, like the one who had announced the earlier destruction. I saw another angel coming down from heaven, having great authority, and the earth was illumined with his glory. And he cried out with a mighty voice, saying, "Fallen, fallen is Babylon the Great." What does John mean? What does the angel mean by Babylon? Remember, in 17, it referred to a religious system. But in chapter 18, it refers to both a system and a city that was the capital of that system. I've used this analogy before, but just think of Wall Street. When we think about, oh, Wall Street had a bad day today. Bad day on Wall Street. Are we talking about that little area in southern Manhattan, Wall Street, a geographical location, or are we talking about the system? We're talking about the system. We're talking about the economic measure of our entire health, Wall Street, the stock averages. It's the same way here. When the angel announces Babylon is fallen, he's talking about the system, but he's also talking about the capital city behind that system, because over and over in this chapter, we find the description of Babylon as that great city, the great city and system of Babylon. Now look at the appeal for believers to leave Babylon, beginning in verse 4. I heard another voice from heaven, and most likely this is the voice of God himself, saying, "Come out of her, my people, so that you will not participate in her sins and receive of her plagues." Angels don't have people they can command to do certain things. So this is God saying, I want my people who are living in Babylon to come out of Babylon, not participate in her sins, and receive my judgment. Now, who is he talking about? Well, remember, although all Christians will be raptured prior to the beginning of tribulation, there will be people who will be saved during the tribulation. They will pay a great price to be saved. Many will be martyred. They will be persecuted. But there will be believers living in Babylon and under this system. And what he's saying is, I want you to come out of Babylon. Now, he's not talking about geographically leaving Babylon. The command throughout Scripture is we are to be in the world without being of the world. God's will for you and me is not to go live in some monastery or hunker down in a bunker someplace and wait for the end to come. God doesn't want us out of the world. We're to influence this world. We're to be in the world without adopting the values of the world. That's what he's saying here. Come out from her. Don't participate in her sins. What were the sins? Well, there were many sins in Babylon, but the root sin that fueled this economic system was greed. The desire for more and more and more. You know, when you look in Scripture, many times it is that desire for more or different. That dissatisfaction with what you have, whether it be your salary, your bank account, your spouse, your house, it's that desire for more or different that is at the root of most every other sin. It was the root problem in Eden that caused Adam and Eve to sin. They weren't content with their situation. They wanted more. They wanted different. That's what the problem here was. It was the problem of greed. Look at verse 5. For Babylon's sins have piled up as high as heaven, and God has remembered her iniquities. Her sins have piled up. This is a direct allusion to Genesis chapter 11, the original founding of the city of Babel. And remember, they built that tower as a sign of their rebellion against the true God. And they built that tower brick upon brick upon brick upon brick. That's the way sin is. Sin upon sin upon sin upon sin until we build that wall of separation between God and us. Her sins have piled up as far as heaven. I'll say more about that in a moment. So what's the remedy, verse 6, for the sin? Look, pay her back, God, even as she has paid, and give Babylon back to her double according to her deeds. In the cup in which she is mixed, mix twice as much for her. To the degree that she has glorified herself and lived sensuously, to the same degree give her torment. This is what we call in scripture and in the legal world, Doug, you know it well, lex talionis, the law of retribution. It's the basis of the Mosaic law. It's the basis of almost every legal system in the world today, the law of retribution. An eye for an eye and a tooth for a tooth. You punish people according to their sin. You give them back not only what they deserve, but in this case, double what they deserve. Now, I know you read this and you say, what? And that's kind of strange. God, don't you need to settle down a little bit? That's a little angry, isn't it? Remember what your son said, you know, turn the other cheek? Shouldn't we be forgiving instead of want retribution? Listen, there is a difference between vengeance and justice. When somebody offends us, we are never to seek vengeance. You know what vengeance is? It's hurting somebody else because they hurt me. And when we forgive, we give up our right for vengeance. But we can never give up our desire for justice. What is justice? Justice is the punishment God requires for my offender. When we say, I'm going to give up vengeance, we're saying, I'm not going to try to settle the score myself. Instead, I'm going to ask for justice. That's to allow God or somebody else to settle the score on my behalf. Remember Paul's words in Romans 12. He said, do not return evil for evil. Never take your own revenge, but instead leave room for the wrath of God. For as the Lord says, vengeance is mine. I will repay, saith the Lord. Look, if you've been hurt deeply by somebody else, if you try to take vengeance yourself, it will only lead to bitterness on your part. Let God settle the score. He can do it a lot more effectively than you can. That's what we do when we forgive. We give up our desire for vengeance. We should never give up our desire for justice. What you see happening to Babylon is justice. It's God settling the score. Look at verse 8. For this reason, in one day, her plagues will come, pestilence and mourning and famine, and she will be burned up with fire, for the Lord God who judges her is strong. It's going to happen in one day. This great city and system will be destroyed. You know, we have a precedent for terrible economic calamities that occurred in one day. October 29th, 1929 is known as Black Tuesday, when the stock market just about collapsed. Or even in more recent days, September 16th, 2008, our banking system just about collapsed had it not been for the Federal Reserve loaning $85 billion to the AIG Corporation. All of those are just a precursor to that final collapse that will come. By the way, here's a great warning for anybody who puts their trust in their money, in their stocks, in their possessions. In Proverbs 23, verse 5, Solomon, the richest man of his day, said, cast but a glance at riches, and they fly away, for they will surely sprout wings and fly away like an eagle. Have you ever had that happen with your money? One day you have it, the next day, it just kind of flies away, it disappears. That is how transitory wealth is. It can disappear overnight. What's the result of God's judgment? Look beginning at verse 9, the anguish over the destruction of Babylon. First of all, the anguish of the kings. Verse 9, and the kings of the earth who committed acts of immorality and lived sensuously with her will weep and lament over her when they see the smoke of her burning, standing at a distance because of the fear of her torment, saying, woe, woe. The great city, Babylon, the strong city, for in one hour your judgment has come. There's great anguish with the 10 kings, the rulers, as they see the economic system destroyed. And then there's the anguish of the merchants themselves, those who are buying and selling goods. Look at verse 11. And the merchants of the earth weep and mourn over her because no one buys their cargo anymore. And then John lists all of the things that can no longer be bought or sold. They just sit on the shelf. Haven't we seen that in these last several months? Stores closed, some stores, chains filing for bankruptcy. There's no longer any ability or desire to buy and to sell. And then you see the anguish not only of the kings and the merchants, but also of the seafarers, the sailors. Look at verse 17. And in 1 hour, such great wealth has been laid waste, and every shipmaster and every passenger and sailor, and as many as make their living by the sea. The cruise lines, for example, they stood at a distance, and they were crying out as they saw the smoke of her burning, saying, "What city is like the great city?" And they threw dust on their heads. That's a sign of mourning. We're crying and weeping. Woe, woe, the great city in which all who had ships at sea became rich by her wealth, for in 1 hour she has been laid waste. You know, as John describes these sailors in their ships looking at a distance at the destruction of Babylon, every time I read that, I think of that sight from September 11th, 2001. After the attacks on the Twin Towers in Manhattan. Do you remember that picture? The towers were still standing. They were on fire. And remember that picture of New York Harbor? All the boats that were in New York Harbor, they had pushed out from Manhattan and they were watching from a distance to what was happening to that great city. Again, that is just a forerunner of what's going to happen one day. Throughout this passage is a reminder of why we shouldn't put our hope and build our affection around riches. Matthew chapter 6, verses 19 through 21, Jesus said, "Do not store up for yourselves treasures on earth, where moth and rust destroy and where thieves break in and steal. But store up for yourselves treasures in heaven, where neither moth nor rust destroys and where thieves do not break in or steal. For where your treasure is, there your heart will be also." Could I ask you, where is your treasure today? What is it you really value? If it's here on earth, remember it's all going to either be destroyed or left behind when you die. But if your treasure is in heaven, nothing will ever destroy it for all eternity. Verse 20, the acclamation finally of praise over Babylon. God says in verse 20, "Rejoice over her, O heavens, and you saints and apostles and prophets," that is all believers, "because God has pronounced judgment for you against her." Babylon is the system that oppressed people, but especially Christians. And that's why Christians can rejoice when God's justice is executed. Look at this, verse 21. "Then a strong angel took up a stone like a great millstone and threw it into the sea, saying, 'So will Babylon, the great city, be thrown down with violence and will not be found any longer.'" When he talks about the destruction of this great city, is he talking about Babylon itself, the ancient city that's rebuilt? Maybe. Maybe he's referring to Babylon as a code, like Peter does in 1 Peter 5:13, for Rome. Perhaps it's code for some other city, London, Rome, Hong Kong, perhaps New York City. But you know, whatever the city is, everybody will be amazed at how quickly that great city was destroyed. When I look at our world today, no one would argue with the fact that New York City is the center of the entire world economic system. And yet, we can look at it now, how quickly New York City was brought to its knees. Have you seen those pictures of just the empty streets of Manhattan everywhere? It is unbelievable what's happened to that city. As I've read this description of the things that will cease in Babylon, I thought about New York City. Verse 22 says, "And the sound of harpists and musicians and flute players and trumpeters will not be heard in you any longer." There'll be no more music. Have you seen those pictures of every Broadway theater in Manhattan boarded up, closed? Never been anything like that in its history before. Not only that, it says, "No craftsman of any craft will be found in you any longer." Right now, there are literally hundreds of thousands of square feet of the most expensive office space in the world in New York City that are empty. It's empty. They can't do work there. And not only that, the sound of a mill will not be heard in you any longer. That's referring to the production of food. Throughout our country, we've seen meat processing facilities, other food production systems shut down as well. And look at this, verse 23, and the light of a lamp will not shine in you any longer. There'll be no longer any light. Could that be a failure or an attack on the electrical grid in our country and in our world? And not only that, the voice of the bridegroom and the bride will not be heard in you any longer. For your merchants were great men of the earth because all of the nations were deceived by your sorcery. People won't be getting married. They either won't be able to or they won't want to during that period of time. Verse 24, and in her, Babylon, was found the blood of prophets and of saints and of all of those who have been slain on the earth. Remember, this economic system that is destroyed by God is the very same system that Antichrist uses to deprive Christians of food and other things they need to survive. Remember, under this economic system, if you do not receive the mark of the beast, you will not be able to buy or to sell. That's why he says it was in Babylon that the blood of the prophets was found. What is the sin of Babylon that God punishes? It's the sin of greed, which is really idolatry. But listen to me. The sins of society are really the sins of the individuals who make up that society. The sin of greed that not only will be a part of the future Antichrist empire, but is part of our economy right now. The sin of greed in America is the sin of greed of Americans and even Christians. And I've asked you right now, what is it that you're worshiping? What is it that you have built your life and your hope and your happiness and security around? Is it in material possessions? Is it in money? You know, the greatest antidote to the problem of greed is contentment. Being satisfied with what God has already provided. That's the secret to combating greed. I want to go back as we close to verse 10 for a moment. Woe, woe, the great city Babylon, for in 1 hour your judgment has come. Remember, I said that's an allusion to Genesis chapter 11 and the building of that first ancient city of Babel and the tower that they wanted to build as a sign of their rebellion against God. I want you to think about this for a moment. When they started building that tower, when they put the first brick down, God didn't destroy the tower. When they placed the second brick on top of that first brick, he didn't do a thing. God allowed them to build that tower brick after brick after brick after brick. And finally, without one word of pre-announcement, God came and visited the city of Babel and brought his resulting judgment. That's how God does. God doesn't always judge sin in our lives immediately. For some of you listening right now, some in this worship center, you're building a life apart from God, brick by brick, sin by sin. And frankly, you're surprised God hasn't judged you yet for it. Let me give you a great word of warning from my own experience. Don't confuse God's patience with God's tolerance for sin. If God hasn't judged you yet for the sin in your life, it's only for one reason. It's because of his patience, his love for you. God is not slow about his promise, the Bible says. He's not willing that any should come into judgment, but all should receive a knowledge of the truth. Don't confuse God's patience with God's tolerance for your sin. God's giving you time to repent. But never forget that God's judgment will eventually come. It will come suddenly, and it will come completely. That's the message that comes from the story of Babylon.
17: It's likely that our study in the book of Revelation has stirred up questions for you. If you're a little overwhelmed by the complexity and the imagery that John used in this last book of the Bible, you're not alone. For that reason and more, I want to send you a copy of my popular brochure called The Major Characters of the End Times. 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Well, our world is filled with darkness, and the spiritual oppression is real. 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And it's because friends like you are giving generously. So thanks for the good work. Keep it up. Together, we're pushing back the forces of darkness and bringing light and life to all those who come our way. Here's David to tell you more.
19: 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I'm David J. Mullins. 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
25: Near the end of the Revolutionary War, George Washington received a letter from one of his own officers. Colonel Louis Nicola suggested that America might be better served by a monarchy, with Washington himself as king. Washington firmly rejected the idea. He had spent years leading Americans in a fight for independence from a monarchy. He would not see that victory end with America creating a king of its own. He understood that the cause of the revolution was greater than any one man. His example reminds us that power can be offered, earned, or taken. But character determines whether we use it for ourselves or remain faithful to something greater.
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34: This is one of the powerful things I think about marriage, is as God pours His love through Jenny and that love heals me, our love for each other can begin to flow out and impact other people. So either you will be living out your wounds and hurting others from your pain, or you will be living out God's grace and having healing from the healing that He has given to you. But you can't have that unless you're curious about who am I? Why do I respond that way? Who is she? What is it that triggered her right there?
33: That's Kevin Thompson, and he's our guest today on Focus on the Family with Jim Daly. Thanks for joining us. I'm John Fuller.
35: John, I think every human being is wired for emotional connection. You know, I've met some crusty people in my lifetime, especially as a Christian. And when you scratch the surface, typically what you find underneath is deep wounds of a crusty person, something that happened to them. And, you know, God created all of us to connect emotionally, relationally. That's what the scripture says, why we were created, right? To be in relationship with Him. Yeah. And so those are basic understandings of how human beings operate. A lot of people refer to that as attachment theory. And, you know, this is how we form relationships. And today we're going to talk with someone who has looked and thought about this very deeply. He's written a great book, Love Styles, Why You Love the Way You Do, and How to Change It, I think, for the better. And so I'm looking forward to today's discussion. Remember, Focus on the Family is here for you. We have just a treasure trove of resources to help you in your marriage, help you do relationships better, help you be the best parent you can be. And we're here for you.
33: And Kevin Thompson is the married life pastor at Bayside Church in Roseville, California, just outside of Sacramento. And he and his wife, Jenny, have two children, Ella and Silas. And He meets with and counsels a lot of couples and families, and he's written a number of books. Today, we're covering, as you said, Jim, this really great little book. It's full of insights. Very quick read. It's called Love Styles, Why You Love the Way You Do and How.